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1: Fred Plotkin recommends A Night at the Opera without feeling intimidated.
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5: This week in This American Life, the aircraft carrier USS Abraham Lincoln has been in the news lately because of an extra long deployment that's taken a toll on its crew. So we decided that we were going to replay an old episode showing what that life is really like. You sleep in a room with 196 other people. There are lots of tedious jobs.
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8: 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Again, that is 915-747-5153. For your KTEP traffic update, I-10 and Trans Mountain eastbound will have construction after 9 p.m. and all lanes will be closed overnight. Our current conditions in El Paso are 95 degrees with a few clouds. We will have a low of 72 with light and variable winds. The time is now 6:50.
9: 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I'm Mary Louise Kelly.
0: And I'm Juana Summers. A First Amendment fight with major implications for freedom of the press is headed to court. The Walt Disney Company filed suit today on behalf of its broadcast network, ABC, against the Federal Communications Commission. ABC alleges that FCC Chief Brendan Carr has launched investigations and challenged its local station licenses because of Trump's anger over its news coverage and late-night satire. NPR media correspondent David Folkenflik has been covering this, and he joins us now. Hey.
10: Hey, Juana.
0: So, David, let's break down this lawsuit. What FCC actions do Disney and ABC object to?
10: Well, it's sort of a twin track. There's a pair of investigations have been opened into ABC Disney by the FCC. One of them is the question of fairness and whether or not in its programming, particularly on the show The View, they've been giving time to candidates for office on the one side, say Democrats and not Republicans, or particularly prompted by the instance of a candidate now nominee on the Democratic side for U.S. Senate, James Tallarico, early this year. In addition, they're looking at the question of DEI, diversity, equity, and inclusion in those policies at Disney and whether or not it's a fit owner of its broadcast licenses. That is, Disney owns the ABC network, and there are, you know, a couple hundred stations, let's say, give or take, that are affiliated with ABC, but it owns eight stations. Six of them are in many of the nation's top markets and are extremely profitable, contribute greatly to the bottom line. What the FCC has done, starting in late April, is to call for a review of all of their broadcast licenses, speeding them by years in an essentially an unprecedented way to question whether or not they deserve to hold these licenses to broadcast on the public's airwaves. They haven't stripped them of their licenses yet, but that's the potential prospect.
0: Now, David, why do they say this is a violation of First Amendment rights?
10: Well, so you got to think of the fact that ABC settled a lawsuit filed privately by the president December 2024, just after he'd been reelected, but before he had returned to the White House. And they seem to be kind of trying to settle for peace. They pulled Jimmy Kimmel after the president and others sharply criticized the late night comedian and said he shouldn't be on the air. And it hasn't won them anything. You've had these investigations. You had the threat of these licenses being pulled. So there's a new stance been articulated by Walt Disney's new CEO, Josh D'Amaro. He was on CNBC last week.
11: We're very principled on this. We're going to stand up to what we believe is journalistic and integrity. And we're not going to be told how to run that side of our business.
10: In the lawsuit, Disney describes this as a sort of Damocles kind of hanging over them. Either they change their approach, they stop covering the president the way they've been doing it to appease him, or they stop mocking him late night, or they could be stripped of these money-making endeavors.
0: Now, the FCC has taken a very aggressive stance under Brendan Carr, who was appointed on note by President Trump. How does Carr explain his actions?
10: So I spoke with the FCC chairman, Brendan Carr, this evening, and he says that what he's trying to do is apply this policy called the public interest, making sure broadcasters are acting in the public interest. It's very vaguely defined. And he also wants to make sure that they are on the right side of what how the Trump administration interprets the law when it comes to diversity, equity, and inclusion. But he also says with this lawsuit, Disney and ABC are getting way ahead of themselves. He notes the agency hasn't taken any action yet against the licenses. But he says Disney must be worried about what his agency's investigations will find.
0: David, lastly, do you see this case having broader implications?
10: Yes, I think you've seen a number of lawsuits filed by the president privately, a number of policies implemented by the press against the press by the administration, and the willingness of the president to use a lot of different levers of power against the media when it displeases him. A lot of other outlets are looking at this case to see how it resolves.
0: NPR's David Folkenflik, thank you so much.
10: You bet.
9: Let's stay with the lawsuit from Disney and ABC and note that it comes while Jimmy Kimmel himself is on summer vacation and a big Trump critic is filling in for him. They're chanting Rosie O'Donnell's first show as guest host of Jimmy Kimmel Live was last night. When Kimmel announced her hosting gig, he called it a special treat for the commander-in-chief, who has traded barbs with O'Donnell in the past. Last night, she referenced the hostility in her opening monologue.
12: And if you thought the president hated Jimmy Kimmel Live when it was hosted by Jimmy Kimmel, buckle up, people, buckle up!
9: NPR critic-at-large Eric Deggans is here to talk about it. Hey there.
13: Hey, a little bit more fun than talking about a lawsuit.
9: Indeed. Did she have fun? How'd she do? This was her first time hosting in a few years.
13: Yeah, I thought she did a fine job. I mean, she was a little stiff at the start of her opening monologue, but she kind of loosened up as she went along. And as she noted last night, she comes with a lot of experience. I mean, she hosted her own successful syndicated talk show from 1996 to 2002. She was also a co-host of the daytime talk show The View and even had a talk show on Oprah Winfrey's own network. Now, last night's monologue mostly featured anecdotes about her life in Ireland, where she moved a few years ago, but she had a joke about politics. Ready to let's listen.
12: I haven't sat behind a desk on TV in almost 30 years, and a lot has changed since the 90s. There was a war in the Middle East. Climate change was ravaging our planet. We had a president who was embroiled in scandals. But today, everything is so chill.
9: Everything old is new again, Eric. We know Trump has called for Jimmy Kimmel's show to be canceled. That's been headlines. Where does the feud with O'Donnell fit in?
13: Well, their friction goes way back to 2006, way before his first run at the presidency. I mean, O'Donnell criticized him on The View for talking about the morals of a Miss USA winner, despite his own controversial personal life. And in the years since then, Trump has made disparaging comments about her looks and her weight. He referenced her in a presidential debate in 2015, and O'Donnell has said those insults felt like nationally sanctioned bullying. And last year, O'Donnell revealed that she moved to Ireland after Trump won the presidency a second time, and the president posted on social media about trying to revoke her U.S. citizenship. So ironically now, even though their conflict has led to a lot of folks, including us, paying attention to her talk show appearances, O'Donnell didn't really say his name during her monologue last night, and she didn't reference him that much, although she did call him, quote, Mango Mussolini.
9: Okay. A question on the timing. I can't help but notice that this Disney FCC lawsuit coincides exactly with this hosting gig. What's the takeaway there?
13: I don't think the two things have much to do with each other. I mean, media experts have always expected that Disney would win in court if the FCC actually tried to take action against them. And with this lawsuit, I think Disney's just asking the court to protect them in advance, citing the First Amendment. But with O'Donnell, earlier this year, when people began guessing who might guest host for Jimmy Kimmel during his regular vacation, I mean, the first names to come up were CBS host Stephen Colbert and O'Donnell. I mean, they're probably the only people on TV whose conflicts with Trump rival Kimmel's issues. Colbert hasn't shown that he has a lot of interest in returning to late night since his show was canceled in May. But O'Donnell has said she's open to visiting The View during its 30th season, and she's doing this stint on Kimmel. It was interesting to see she didn't talk about Trump that much last night. We'll see if that approach continues as she guest hosts through the rest of the week.
4: That's our critic at large, Eric Deggans. Eric, I do think your beat is more fun than the rest of ours combined. Thanks for coming.
13: I certainly love it. Thanks a lot.
4: Eric Deggans.
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8: 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Our current conditions are 95 degrees with a few clouds in El Paso and 92 degrees and fair in Las Cruces. We will be having a low of 69, mostly clear in Las Cruces, and a low of 72, also mostly clear in El Paso. 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
15: From APM American Public Media, this is Performance Today. I'm Valerie Kaler. In 1739, after colonists violently quashed an uprising of enslaved Africans outside Charleston, South Carolina, the legislature wanted to prevent similar revolts in the future, so they criminalized assembly and literacy and the use of drums and horns. The colonists were afraid that drumming could be used to organize and coordinate. They took the drums, but they couldn't take the rhythm. The body became the instrument, and the Juba dance became a cultural touchstone. We'll hear the Juba dance Florence Price wrote in her Symphony No. 3 ahead this hour. Alan Hovhaness was a prolific Armenian-American composer who wrote more than 500 works, and he said he threw away twice as many pieces that didn't make the cut. Here's something that he did keep, two movements from a piece called Spirit of Trees, a sonata for harp and guitar. Yolanda Kondonassis playing the harp and David Leisner the guitar.

David Leisner on the guitar. Yolanda Codonassis played the harp. Two movements from a piece called Spirit of Trees by Alan Hovhaness. David Leisner solo a little later this hour. From APM, American Public Media, this is Performance Today. I'm Valerie Kaler. Glad to have you along for today's musical adventures and discoveries. Later this hour, we'll hear from a guitarist who devised his own physical therapy and came back from what could have been a career-ending injury. And we've got a glorious American symphony from a concert in Maryland heading our way as well. Right now, it's a piece written in 1905 by Zoltán Kodály. His Adagio was first composed for violin and piano, but a few years later, Kodály returned to it, made versions for cello and piano and viola and piano. It's door number 3 today with violist Zhenwei Shi and pianist Yuli Koshiron. The Adagio by Zoltán Kodály.

Zhenwei Shi and Yuli Kusharon at Spivey Hall in Morrow, Georgia, with an adagio for viola and piano by Zoltan Kodai. Thanks to the Walter and Emily Spivey Foundation for sharing that concert recording with us. In a moment, the roots of rhythm remain.

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1: You're listening to America's most popular classical music show, Performance Today. Current conditions in El Paso are 93 degrees with a few clouds, and later on tonight we will be having a low of 73 degrees, mostly clear with calm winds.

One way that enslaved Africans held on to their culture after being brought to the Americas was through song and dance. The Juba dance is just one example. It was often danced in a circle and used call and response. Those elements and others fostered strong community. It uses body percussion, clapping, stomping, thigh slapping, chest patting, to weave layered rhythms. Body percussion because in some parts of the American South, enslaved people were not allowed to have drums. More on that after we hear a Juba dance. Florence Price wrote a Juba as the third movement of her Symphony No. 3. Let's hear the entire symphony from a concert in College Park, Maryland. David Neely conducts the National Orchestral Institute Philharmonic in the Symphony No. 3 by Florence Price.

We just heard the Symphony No. 3 by Florence Price from a concert at the Clarice Smith Performing Arts Center in College Park, Maryland. David Neely won the National Orchestral Institute Philharmonic. I love that Florence Price wrote a juba dance for the third movement of that symphony, where Mozart would have had a minuet and trio and Beethoven a scherzo. She used the scaffolding of European classical forms to build music that honored and celebrated African-American traditions. Now, as promised, a little backstory on the juba dance. In 1739, enslaved Africans outside Charleston, South Carolina, gathered and armed themselves. They started to march south to Florida, which at the time was under Spanish control. This uprising was quashed with great violence, and the South Carolina legislature wanted to prevent similar revolts in the future. So they passed laws restricting assembly and literacy and the use of drums and horns. In many parts of Africa, drums weren't just musical instruments. They were a way to communicate, to signal. The colonists were afraid that drumming could be used to organize and coordinate. But as the songwriter said, the roots of rhythm remain. No drums, no problem. The body became the instrument, and the juba dance became a cultural touchstone. We heard Florence Price's juba dance in her third symphony.

0: In a moment, a guitarist faces a career-ending injury head-on. 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
5: 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Sakari Oramo leads the BBC Symphony Orchestra in an elegiac memorial from Gerge Kurtag. And then the music of Mahler fills the Royal Albert Hall in a performance of his Symphony No. 6, The Tragic. I'm Steve Seal. That's coming up on APM's Symphony Cast.
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0: David Leisner was building a great profile as a concert guitarist in the early 1980s, when suddenly it seemed like his career could be over before it really began. Leisner developed focal dystonia in his right hand, his plucking hand. He told Julie Almacher at New Classical Tracks that although his dystonia was painless, it made playing the guitar impossible.
7: What happened to me was in 1984, the fingers were curling into the palm without control, and it basically stopped my career dead in its tracks.
0: He spent 12 years seeing doctors and specialists, trying all sorts of treatments. People in the music world thought focal dystonia was incurable, told him he was done. He attempted to just play with his thumb and index finger, but eventually gave that up. And then a colleague said something that made him wonder what would happen if he thought more about using his arm and shoulder instead of his hand and fingers.
7: I stumbled across the idea of using the larger muscles, particularly muscles that are kind of deep in the armpit, not what you would expect at all. And one by one, the fingers were beginning to cooperate better and better. Took me 4 years, and by the middle of 1996, I had cured myself 100%, and, knock on wood, it has not returned since then.
0: David Leisner has not only maintained his recovery from focal dystonia, he's helped other instrumentalists work through similar problems and avoid injuries. He's even written a book about healthy technique. Let's drop in on a recent concert he gave, still fully recovered, in New York City. Guitarist David Leisner playing the Nocturne No. 2 by Johann Caspar Merz.

0: In the mid-1970s, guitarist David Leisner was looking for some music from the Victorian era, and he came across a book of late 19th century music that, for the most part, was just okay. At the end of this pretty meh book, there were some pieces by a fella he'd never heard of, Hungarian guitarist and composer Johann Caspar Merz. Leisner felt that those pieces were knockouts. They were sophisticated and emotional. Since then, David Leisner has spearheaded a revival of Merz's work. We just heard him play Merz's Nocturne No. 2 from a recital in New York City, an event co-presented by the Morgan Library and Museum and the New York City Classical Guitar Society. You can hear that performance again, as well as everything else on today's show, anytime you like. 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

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From the radio room of Avery Fisher Hall at Lincoln Center for the Performing Arts in New York City, it's the New York Philharmonic This Week, a weekly program of concerts and recordings by America's longest-running orchestra. And this week...

It's a program we're calling Ladies First. We're playing music by Augusta Reed Thomas and Ellen Tafes Willick. And we're hearing the Philharmonic in performances by Marin Alsop and Nadia Boulanger. I'm Alec Baldwin. Please stay tuned now for works by Reed Thomas, Zwillick, Bernstein, and Fauré on the New York Philharmonic this week. We open with a recording by a woman whose talent was recognized by the New York Philharmonic very early in her life. Marin Alsop first conducted the orchestra in 1990, just 1 year after she won the Koussevitzky Prize at the famous Tanglewood Music Center. In the ensuing year, she became one of the most widely successful woman conductors in history, culminating in her appointment as the Baltimore Symphony's music director 3 years ago. That's the first time a woman has held a major music directorship in the United States. Since then, she has returned to the New York Philharmonic several times as a guest. On May 5, 2004, she headed up a gala performance of Leonard Bernstein's Candide. Here now is the overture to the opera the New York Philharmonic is conducted by Marin Alsop.

That was the overture to Candide by Leonard Bernstein. Marin Alsop conducted the New York Philharmonic. That music kicked off a complete performance of the opera at Avery Fisher Hall in 2004. Our next featured lady is one of the foremost composers of our time. The New York Philharmonic has played an important part in her life by commissioning two of her most successful works. Ellen Tafe Zwillick was the first woman composer to receive the coveted Pulitzer Prize in 1983 when she wrote her first symphony. 9 years later, she was thrust into the spotlight when the New York Philharmonic commissioned her third symphony for the orchestra's 150th anniversary celebrations. By that time, the Philharmonic had been performing a number of her works, and in 1988, they recorded a disc devoted entirely to her music. It includes the music we're going to hear now, her double quartet for strings, which dates from 1984. This is a work of powerful inner tension and atmosphere, and some listeners and critics have said it occasionally reminds them of the deeply searching compositions of Dmitri Shostakovich, a great compliment. Zwillick's double quartet for strings is played now by the New York Philharmonic, conducted by the composer.

0: That was the Double Quartet for Strings by Ellen Taith-Zwillick. The composer conducted the New York Philharmonic. 20 years after that work was written, in September 2004, the New York Philharmonic gave the world premiere performance of an ambitious work they commissioned from Augusta Ree Thomas, which we are going to hear next in today's program featuring outstanding ladies of classical music. Last year, Augusta Ree Thomas was elected a member of the highest cultural merit society in the United States, the American Academy of Arts and Letters. The citation given at her induction says, Augusta Ree Thomas's impressive body of works embodies unbridled passion and fierce poetry, championed by such luminaries as Barenboim, Rostropovich, Boulez, and Nussin. She rose early to the top of her profession. Later, as an influential teacher at Eastman, Northwestern, and Tanglewood, chairperson of the American Music Center, and the Chicago Symphony's longest-serving resident composer, she has become one of the most recognizable and widely loved figures in American music. The work that the New York Philharmonic commissioned from Augusta Ree Thomas for their 2004-2005 season was Gathering Paradise. The composer dedicated it to them and their music director, Lauren Mazel, who conducted the premiere that we're now going to hear, joined by the soprano soloist Heidi Grant Murphy. Here are Philharmonic Executive Director Zarin Mehta, former music director Lauren Mazel, soloist Heidi Grant Murphy, and the composer to tell us more.
1: Part of our responsibility as an institution is to replenish the repertoire. But more than replenish the repertoire, we've got to work on different styles that are being worked on throughout the world and expose our audience and expose our musicians to it. Therefore, we commission works 3 or 4 each year. We're doing a new piece of Augusta Ree Thomas, who I knew in my many years in Chicago. She's the composer in residence there, extraordinarily talented young lady.
2: Mr. Mazel was in town conducting the Chicago Symphony Orchestra. I was actually in Hamburg, Germany, with Christoph Eschenbach, doing a totally different piece. I was not in town.
3: I commissioned the work from her because I had studied some of the other music she had written, and I'm very impressed by her original mind, her original musical mind.
2: And I got back, and Martha Gilmer, the vice president for artistic, said to me, Lauren Mazel had asked for your music. And I said, what? Oh, my Lord. And she said, yeah, he asked for your music. And I heard from the music librarian, Peter Conover, that he'd asked for a second batch of music. And I thought, oh, my gosh, yikes. And I only had a very brief meeting with him in which he said something really, really nice about my work in general.
3: She's a true composer. She just hears in with her inner ear how a phrase should go. And however difficult it may be for the players to play it, she's going to write that phrase just as she hears it and just as she wants it. She's a no-compromise composer, and I appreciate that very much.
2: And I was so touched. You know, that was his initiative. Nobody was promoting to him. Nobody was there. It was simply he asked for it. He went to his hotel room. He listened to it. And it was such a present to me when I came home from Germany that he had done that. And then approximately a month later, my publisher got a call from the New York Philharmonic offering a commission for a large work to open the 2004 season.
1: And she's written this piece based on poems of Emily Dickinson, which Heidi Grant Murphy will sing.
4: And it seems to me that she has a real keen sense of what is needed when a voice is orchestrated, especially for an enormous orchestra. I'm not even sure how many players, but I'll just tell you that the whole stage is full. So the fact that I've been told by people who are in the audience that they can hear, you know, all parts of my voice is quite a big credit to her.
3: I've studied the score, and I find it extremely telling. It's a work that certainly serves the purpose of the poetry more than well, because she creates an atmosphere, a frame in which the poetry then can flower.
0: Gathering Paradise is a setting of 5 poems by Emily Dickinson, whose writings had strongly affected the composer. The poems are quoted in their entirety, but sometimes with repetitions of words or phrases, and some interpolations of exclamations. The composer tells us more.
2: All the poems in Gathering Paradise deal with light. And in a certain way, although it's a slightly simple metaphor, the piece begins with sort of a sunrise image, the opening of a day. And throughout the course of the piece, it reaches an apex and then goes toward a sunset, and then finally the sun sets. That's really the shape of the whole composition.
0: In a program note for the premiere, the composer wrote, "Emily Dickinson's poems are intensely personal, intellectual, and introspective, and they offer a meditation on life, death, and poetic creation. Her poems share a close observation of nature, as well as consideration of religious and philosophical issues. The poems used in Gathering Paradise are marked by the intimate recollection of inspirational moments which are suggestive of hope and the possibility of happiness found in art and in the observation of the natural world." Ms. Thomas expresses those inspirational moments with a soprano soloist and a large orchestral palette. This is all incredibly well balanced, as Heidi Grant Murphy explains.
4: What I love is that she asked me, even before she began writing it, what can I do, what should I not do, what is your strengths? And then she took a lot of my CDs and listened to everything, and she really wrote something for me, something that really suits me well.
0: Here now is the world premiere performance of Augusta Reed Thomas's Gathering Paradise from September 29, 2004. Heidi Grant Murphy is the soloist, and the New York Philharmonic is conducted by Lauren Mazel.

0: the soul should always stand ajar, ready to welcome the ecstatic experience. A quotation of an Emily Dickinson poem, which we're told was particularly relevant to the composition of the music we just heard, Gathering Paradise, a setting of 5 Dickinson poems by Augusta Reed Thomas. That was the world premiere performance with soprano Heidi Grant Murphy as soloist. Lauren Mazel conducted the New York Philharmonic. After a pause for station ID, Our Lady's first broadcast will conclude with a performance of Fauré's Requiem, conducted by the legendary Nadia Boulanger. I'm Alec Baldwin, and you're listening to the New York Philharmonic this week on the WFMT.
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4: 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I'm Steve Seal. 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
0: Composer, pedagogue, and conductor Nadia Boulanger, who lived from 1887 to 1979, was one of the most powerfully influential figures in 20th century music. She was the principal teacher and mentor of Aaron Copland, Elliot Carter, Quincy Jones, Philip Glass, and Virgil Thompson, to name just a few of her luminary pupils. Ned Roram said, so far as musical pedagogy is concerned, and by extension of musical creation, Nadia Boulanger is the most influential person who ever lived. Ms. Boulanger was also the very first woman conductor to perform with the major orchestras of the world. She made her debut at the helm of the New York Philharmonic when they engaged her for part of a concert in February 1939. On February 17, 1962, Nadia Boulanger conducted a concert with the New York Philharmonic that typifies the creative imagination in her programming and pedagogy. It began with the Requiem by Fauré, and then after the intermission came a work by Virgil Thompson, A Solemn Music. This was followed by 3 psalm settings composed by Boulanger herself. There was a major link between the first and last works, as Fauré was one of Boulanger's principal composition teachers. His Requiem was written between 1887, the year of Nadia Boulanger's birth, and 1890. Although there was speculation that it had been influenced by his father's and mother's deaths, Fauré said later it was composed for nothing, for fun, if I may be permitted to say so. Whatever the case, it is a deeply moving and, as requiems go, unusually gentle setting of the Catholic Mass. Indeed, the Dies Irae, or Day of Wrath, section is completely omitted. Fauré himself gave a clue as to why when he said, "It has been said that my requiem does not express the fear of death, and someone has called it a lullaby of death. But it is thus that I see death, as a happy deliverance, an aspiration towards happiness above, rather than as a painful experience. The music of Gounod has been criticized for its over-inclination towards human tenderness. But his nature predisposed him to feel this way. Religious emotion took this form inside him. Is it not necessary to accept the artist's nature? As to my requiem, perhaps I have also instinctively sought to escape from what is thought right and proper after all the years of accompanying burial services on the organ. I know it all by heart. I wanted to write something different. We'll now hear Fauré's Requiem in the performance Nadia Boulanger conducted with the New York Philharmonic with soprano Rary Grist, baritone Donald Graham, organist Vernon Detar, and the Choral Art Society in Carnegie Hall on February 17, 1962.

everything I managed to entertain by way of religious illusion I put into my requiem, which, moreover, is dominated from beginning to end by a very human feeling of faith in eternal rest. The words of the composer Gabriel Fauré. We just heard his requiem in a performance featuring soprano Rary Grist and baritone Donald Graham as soloists. Vernon Detar was the organist, and the Choral Arts Society and the New York Philharmonic were conducted by Nadia Boulanger. The recording was made in Carnegie Hall on February 17, 1962, and it is commercially available as part of the New York Philharmonic Special Editions box set, The Historic Broadcasts, 1923 to 1987.

Philharmonic audio director Lawrence Rock is the music producer for this series. Mark Travis is our managing producer with associate producers John Talansky and Mary Mazurek. For now, until next time, this is Alec Baldwin wishing you good health and good music. 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

From the best of Miles Davis and John Coltrane, 1955 through 1961, Milestones, with Red Garland at the piano, bassist Paul Chambers, and drummer Philly Joe Jones, to open this hour of jazz for us. Hi, I'm your host, John Hill. It's good to have you along.

That's a tune called Amsterdam After Dark, done for us by Vincent Herring, saxophonist Vincent Herring from the album Hard Times. We heard Cyrus Chestnut on piano with Carl Allen on drums, the bassist Yasushi Nakamura, and on trombone, Steve Ture. Before that, guitarist Steve Kahn from the album Parting Shot with Thelonious Monk's Baya. Steve, along with Anthony Jackson on bass, the drummer was Dennis Chambers, Manolo Basrena and Mark Quiñones on percussion with congas by Bobby Allende, Steve Kahn. And beginning that set, we heard from LP and the Vinyl. That's the name of the band. LP is Leonard Patton. Leonard Patton, who we heard vocally with Stevie Wonder's I Can't Help It, accompanied by pianist Danny Green, bassist Justin Grinnell, and drummer Julian Canthelm. LP and the Vinyl from the album Heard and Seen. We're listening to jazz. Pianist Rachel Z with ESP.

That's the vocalist Candace Springs. Candace Springs with Devil May Care from her album called The Women Who Raised Me. Candace accompanying her own self there at the piano, along with Christian McBride on bass. That was Clarence Penn on drums. Steve Cardenas was the guitarist. Before that, music from Carl Saunders. Jazz Trumpet is the title of his album. Trumpeter Carl Saunders, with Josh Nelson at the piano, bassist Chuck Berghofer, and drummer Joe LaBarbera, with a tune and original titled Flim Flam. And we began that set with saxophonist Christopher Holliday and his band Telepathy. Dialogue is the name of the album, and Dialogue is what we heard. Gilbert Castellanos on trumpet, with pianist Joshua White, bassist Rob Thorson, and drummer Tyler Crutell, Chris Holliday, to begin the set, where we're listening to jazz, and I'm your host, John Hill.

That's music from guitarist Henry Robinette from his album Jazz Standards Then, Volume 1, then being April of the year 2000 when this recording was actually made, with Joe Gilman at the piano, bassist Chris Simer, and drummer Michael Stevens, Henry Robinette. And it was bassist Ron Carter with One Bass Rag from his album Pastels to start that set, Kenny Barron there at the piano. Here's an excerpt from pianist Herbie Hancock's Tell Me a Bedtime Story.

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Andrea Brockfeld on flute from her album Brazilian Whispers. That was Passarim with Bill O'Connell on piano. Lincoln Goins was the bassist and T. Portino on drums and percussion. A great way to open this hour of jazz. I'm your host, John Hill.

All right, nice little workout for the drummer Idris Muhammad backing up Gene Ammons. Gene Ammons from an album called The Black Cat. That was Jug Eyes with George Freeman on guitar. Harold Mabern was the pianist. Ron Carter, the bassist. Gene Ammons, preceded by guitarists John Stoll and Ulf Dahngren. From the album Night Visitor, we heard the title tune, and we began that set with My Bluebird, as sung by Karen Allison. Karen's album is called In Blue, with guitarist Danny Embry. Mulgrew Miller was the pianist, Peter Washington on bass, and Lewis Nash on drums. I'm John Hill, and we're listening to jazz. From their album Steal Away, pianist Hank Jones and bassist Charlie Hayden.

My Funny Valentine, from an album titled Partners in Time, for pianist Mike LaDon, along with bassist Christian McBride and drummer Lewis Nash. And we began that set with music from an album titled A Great Night in Harlem, recorded back in 2001, a benefit for the Jazz Musicians Emergency Fund. We heard Randy Brecker there on trumpet, with Paquito de Rivera on clarinet. Joanne Brackeen was the pianist, the bassist Ron Carter on congas Ray Barreto, and the drummer Jimmy Cobb. No Greater Love from A Great Night in Harlem. We're listening to jazz. I'm John Hill.

trumpeter Jeff Lofton from his album Jericho with Nola Beat. Dr. James Polk at the piano, Glenn Schutz on bass, and Terrence McDaniel on drums. Before that, music from the Blue Note All-Stars, the tune Message of Hope, Lionel Luke on guitar, as well as vocals, Ambrose Akinmusri on trumpet, Robert Glasper on piano, Marcus Strickland was the saxophonist. I'm John Hill. Thanks for joining me for this hour. As always, as usual, it's my pleasure. The jukebox single version of Exodus with saxophonist Eddie Harris

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George Nozzles on guitar, native of Athens, Greece. His recording, Symposium for Peace. With Harvey S. on bass, Joe Abba on drums. We heard the composition, Lonely Moon. Thank you so much for joining me. You're with D. Alexander. This is Jazz.

Bobby Watson on alto with his recording Back Home in Kansas City with special guest Carmen Lundy on that composition, Our Love Remains. And he has with him his core group, Cyrus Chestnut on piano, Curtis Lundy bass, and Victor Jones on trumpet, of course, with Mr. Watson on alto. Right before that, we heard from Trio Waz from their recording, That's What It Was. They are Ed Wilkerson on saxophone, Tatsu Aoki on bass, Michael Zerong on drums and percussion. Started things off with Carlos Vega from Art of the Messenger. We heard the composition Bird's Word with Stu Mindeman piano, Victor Garcia trumpet, Josh Ramos bass, Xavier Breaker drums, and Carlos Vega tenor and composer. Let's continue with the music of Benito Gonzalez, Sing to the World, the composition Sounds of Freedom.

That's the WJ3 All-Stars from the recording My Ship. And they are Willie Jones III on drums, Isaiah Thompson piano, Jeremy Pelt trumpet, Wayne Escoffery tenor, Steve Davis trombone, and Gerald Cannon on bass. Really cool rendition of Star Eyes. Right before that, we heard from vocalist, trombonist, Haley Brunell from her recording Beautiful Tomorrow. And the composition that we heard, There Will Never Be, started things off with Steve Million from Million to One with Shadow Woman, with Randy Brecker, Chris Potter, Michael Moore, and Ron Vincent. Let's continue with the music of Paul Marinaro from Not Quite Yet with Remind Me.

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That's Gato Barbieri with the composition Tupac Amaru from Liberation Music, the spiritual jazz and the art of protest on Flying Dutchman Records. And you heard it right here with me, D. Alexander, and this is Jazz.

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On piano, Joey Alexander from his recording Origin. We heard the composition Dear Autumn. Along with Joey is Larry Grenadier bass, Kendrick Scott drums. Thank you so much for joining me. You with D. Alexander, more music coming up. So please stay with me. I'm glad you decided to tune in. Great things in store just for you. This is Jazz.

Now, more than ever, all the family must be together. Every brother, everywhere, feels the time is in the air. Common blood flow through common veins, and the common eyes all see the same. Now more than ever, all the family must be together.

Sharonae Wade from her recording, Offering, the music of Gil Scott-Heron and Brian Jackson. We heard the composition, Peace Go With You, Brother. And Gil Scott-Heron, highly regarded as the new black poet. He liked to call himself a messenger of his people, a modern throwback to the African griot. And to fully capture the poetic essence, we had the voice of Mr. Christian McBride on the introduction of Peace Go With You, Brother. Also, we heard the sound of Mr. Stefan Harris on vibes. Also, Brandon McCune piano, Dave Stryker guitar, Lonnie Plaxico bass, Alvester Garnett on drums. Let's continue with Jeremy Pelt from his recording, The Art of Intimacy, Volume 1, with George Cables on piano, Peter Washington on bass, with Ebony Moonbeams.

Monty Alexander on piano from his recording, Warika Hill, Rasta Monk Vibrations. We heard Mysterioso. And you've heard it right here with me, D. Alexander. And this is Jazz.

the solo guitar work of Diego Figueiredo from his recording and the title track of that recording, Antarctica. Before that, we heard from the boss tenor himself, Gene Ammons, with Canadian Sunset. Started things off with Dwight Tribble and a very different rendition of Blue Skies from Pathways and Passions, Cosmic Vibrations. Let's continue with Miss Lolly Allen from her recording, Coming Home, with Horace Silver's composition, The Hippest Cat in Hollywood.

the solo piano of Linda Lee Thomas, from the music of Holly Burke and Bill Runge. Dream Ride, we heard the composition Music for Maple. Right before that, the Simon Moulier Trio from Countdown with Goodbye, Mr. Pork Pie Hat. You've heard this music right here with me, D. Alexander. And this is Jazz.

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Ronnie Foster, organ, Michael O'Neill, guitar, Chris Foster, drums. The title track from the recording, Reboot. And you've heard it right here with me, D. Alexander, and this is Jazz.

that round I go in a spin, love and a spinning under that old black magic called love, under that old black magic.

Bias Percussion, Joey Calderazzo on piano. Right before that, we heard the collaboration of Tony Bennett and Dave Brubeck, the White House Sessions Live in 1962. His rendition of That Old Black Magic, Eugene Wright on bass, Joe Morello on drums, and of course, Dave Brubeck on piano. Started things out with Charles Lloyd and his trio from the Chapel recording with Billy Strayhorn's Blood Count. Moving right along, here's Dexter Gordon from Ballads with Sonny Clark piano, Butch Warren bass, Billy Higgins drums, recorded on August 27th, 1962. Guess I'll hang my tears out to dry.

tenor man Michael Brecker from his recording Two Blocks from the Edge. We heard a Jeff Tane Watts composition, who's also on drums, the composition The Impaler, with James Jenis on bass, Don Alain.

The exceptional sound of Miss Jerry Allen from the recording Eyes in the Back of Your Head. We heard the composition of Ron Carter's Little Waltz with Jerry Allen on piano, and she was also on synthesizer on that piece. Before that, we heard from Miss Samara Joy from her self-titled recording with But Beautiful. Started off with Florian Heffner and his trio from the recording Desert Bloom, the sequel to his award-winning Juno-nominated album, First Spring. And he's released this worldwide recording on Alma Records with striking new compositions and inspired arrangements. We heard the composition, The Day Everything Stopped. Let's continue with Miss Tia Fuller from Diamond Cut, In the Trenches.

Alto saxophonist Tia Fuller, currently on staff at Berklee College of Music in the ensembles department, and she was also a featured jazz musician in Pixar's full-length computer animated feature, Soul. Thank you so much for joining me, ladies and gentlemen. Had a great time sharing this music with you. Hope you've enjoyed it. By the way, let us know how you feel about the programming. You may do so by emailing us at jazznetwork@wfmt.com. Certainly look forward to hearing from you. Please don't forget to share this music with your children. We must pass the baton on to them. That's how I got it. Thanks to my mom. Live every minute, put yourself in it, because this is your life, and this is jazz.

the opening cut to an album done in 1987 by the great Woody Shaw. If I Were a Bell, the name of the tune, the name of the album, Imagination. It was originally issued on the Muse label and then reissued on the 32 Jazz label, featuring Woody on trumpet, Kirk Lightsey on piano, Steve Turay on trombone, Ray Drummond, the bassist, and Carl Allen on drums. Well, hello and welcome. You're listening to Jazz with Dave Schwann, as always. Mighty fine to have you with us. Stay with us for a lot of great music ahead. And we hope all is going well with you and yours. We have Woody Shaw up next in concert from a concert in 1983 in Bremen, Germany. Mulgrew Miller is here on piano with Stafford James on bass and Tony Riedis on drums. And you and the night and the music.

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1: There's Woody Shaw with You and the Night and the music from a 2-CD set called Live in Bremen, 1983. Live concerts done in Bremen, Germany in January of 1983. Woody Shaw, trumpet, Mulgrew Miller, piano, Stafford James on bass, and Tony Redis on drums. You're listening to Jazz with Dave Schwann. Once again, thank you for joining us. And a trio up next, led by pianist Jeremy Montero. This was recorded in 2018 at a club called No Black Tie in Kuala Lumpur. With Jeremy on piano, here's Jay Anderson on bass and Louis Nash on drums with Duke Ellington's Prelude to a Kiss.

Jeremy Montero on piano, Jay Anderson bass, Lewis Nash drums with Prelude to a Kiss. That is from the CD called Live at No Black Tie, Kuala Lumpur. No Black Tie, the jazz club in Kuala Lumpur. Sets done in 2018, and very good sets indeed. You're listening to Jazz with Dave Schwann. Once again, our thanks for joining us. Please stay with us for a lot of great music ahead. Here is pianist Rich Pellegrin

pianist and composer Rich Pellegrin from his recording Passage. That was the fourth of 30 improvisations on this recording called Passage. We have a great quintet up next, led by vibraphonist Gary Burton, along with Chick Corea at the piano, Pat Matheny on guitar, Roy Haynes on drums, Dave Holland on bass. This is from the recording called Like Minds, and Pat Matheny's tune, Question and Answer.

Pat Metheny's tune Question and Answer, which opens up the CD Like Minds from a great quintet. That was Gary Burton leading the quintet on Vibes, the composer on guitar, Pat Metheny, Chick Corea on piano, Roy Haynes on drums, and Dave Holland on bass. Like Minds indeed. You're listening to Jazz with Dave Juan. We certainly hope you like what you hear. And up next, the late, great Dr. Lonnie Smith with Tad Dameron's beautiful tune, On a Misty Night.

Dr. Lonnie Smith, live at the Jazz Standard in New York, and Ted Dameron's On a Misty Night. That's from his recording called All in My Mind, joined by Jonathan Kreisberg on guitar and Jonathan Blake on drums. You're listening to Jazz with Dave Schwann, and up next, guitarist Peter Bernstein from his recording called What Comes Next. Peter is joined by Sullivan Fortner here on piano. Peter Washington is the bassist, Joe Farnsworth the drummer, for a tune by Peter called Blood Wolf Moon Blues.

guitarist Peter Bernstein with a wonderful quartet, and his tune called Blood Wolf Moon Blues. It's off his recording What Comes Next, and that quartet features Sullivan Fortner on piano, Peter Washington on bass, and Joe Farnsworth on drums, Peter, of course, on guitar. And before that, the late, great Dr. Lonnie Smith at the organ with Tad Dameron's On a Misty Night. We thank you so much for joining us this hour and hope you enjoyed all the great American music we call jazz. Dave Schwann finishing up with trumpeter Farnell Newton from his recording Back to Earth and Crossing the Tracks.

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1: For the finest in jazz, past and present, old and new, classic, a bit of the exotic, hidden gems, and just great timeless music, we hope you'll join us for Jazz with Dave Schwann, right here.

David Hazeltine at the piano with Smoke Gets in Your Eyes. It's from his recording called The Time Is Now, joined by Ron Carter on bass and Al Foster on drums. Hello there and welcome on in. You're listening to Jazz. I'm Dave Schwann. A delight to have you with us. Thank you so much for joining us, and we hope things are going very well for you and yours. Drummer Joe Farnsworth here with Kenny Barron on the piano, Peter Washington on bass from their recording City of Sounds, and Softly, as in a morning sunrise.

There you go. One first-rate trio there. Doing Softly as in a Morning Sunrise, the trio, led by drummer Joe Farnsworth, Kenny Barron on piano, Peter Washington on bass. That's from their recording called City of Sounds. You are listening to the Sounds of Jazz. Mighty fine sounds, too. Dave Schwann here. Thank you again for joining us. The Reed Hoysen Project is up next, featuring saxophonist Keith Bishop. Here's a Benny Carter tune, When Lights Are Low.

When Lights Are Low, a tune written by Benny Carter and Spencer Williams, and a standard part of the American music repertoire, done here by the Reed Hoysen Project. It's from their recording, Your Move. Reed is the drummer leading the group. We heard Keith Bishop on tenor sax, Jeff Lashway piano, Ava Lintz on bass, and George Jones, additional percussion on congas.

The Towner Gallagher Organ Trio with Lover Man, simply from a CD called Live. Towner Gallagher is the drummer and leader of the group. On the Hammond B3, Lonnie Gasparini and Marvin Horn on guitar. Recorded live in Connecticut in 2020. You're listening to Jazz with Dave Schwann. Thank you so much for joining us, and please stay with us for a lot of great music ahead. Coming up in just a couple minutes, Christian McBride and his group Inside Straight, recorded live at the Village Vanguard. We hope you can stay tuned for that, and we hope you can stay tuned for this, Chico Hamilton,

0: Chico Hamilton from his recording Transfusion and Stella by Starlight, Chico on drums, Gabor Szabo guitar, Albert Stinson bass. In December of 2014, Christian McBride and his group Inside Straight did their annual residence, you might say, at the Village Vanguard in New York City. And, fortunately, there was a recording crew on hand. The result is the album called Live at the Village Vanguard. Here's Christian.
1: The song is called The Shade of the Cedar Tree. Yeah.

Yeah, they liked it. I hope you did too. I sure did. Christian McBride and his group Inside Straight with Christian's tune, The Shade of the Cedar Tree. One of his best known tunes. One of many great things that Christian has given us. That was done at the Village Vanguard in December of 2014. It comes from a CD called Live at the Village Vanguard. Christian, of course, on bass, Steve Wilson on sax, Warren Wolf on vibes, Peter Martin piano, and Carl Allen on drums. You're listening to Jazz with Dave Schwann, and up next, Van Morrison and the late, great Joey DeFrancesco, who had a lot of fun putting together a recording called You're Driving Me Crazy. We're going to hear Van not only singing, but playing alto sax on his tune called Magic Time.

What a great pairing. Van Morrison and Joey DeFrancesco. That's Van's tune called Magic Time, and it comes from a CD called You're Driving Me Crazy. We heard Van singing, of course, also playing alto sax, the late great Joey DeFrancesco on organ and trumpet, Dan Wilson on guitar, Michael Ode on drums, Troy Roberts playing tenor and soprano saxophone. Here is Ellis Marsalis.

the late great Ellis Marsalis, from his beautiful album Duke in Blue, and of course Prelude to a Kiss. You're listening to Jazz with Dave Schwann, and from Ellis Marsalis to pianist Ray Bryant, recorded live at the Montreux Jazz Festival in 1977, here's something by Billy Strayhorn.

Ray Bryant at the Montreal Jazz Festival in 1977, and Take the A Train. We thank you so much for joining us this hour and hope you enjoyed all the great American music we call jazz. Dave Schwann finishing up with saxophonist Doug Webb from his recording Bright Side and One for Hank.

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1: 519 on KTEP. Thanks for tuning in this morning. It's Wednesday, August 19th. Sasha Pfeiffer from NPR speaks with independent documentarian Pete Santanello about his new book, Your Fellow Americans, Dispatches from Across the Country We Call Home. Stay tuned. On the roadways this morning, you're going to find lane closures on the west side of Trans Mountain Road, both east and westbound near Trans Mountain Road and Art Craft, along Loop 375 at Fonseca, westbound. We're expecting a sunny and hot day today with a high near 100 degrees. 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
2: 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I'm Christian McBride. 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
1: 75 degrees at 542 on KTEP. 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Still to come, an estimated 7.4 million Americans live with dementia. That figure is expected to climb in the coming decades. One Missouri couple is on a mission to bring more dementia care to medical deserts. Stay tuned. Back to the triple digits again today. A high of 100 degrees, 102 tomorrow, 101 by Friday. And it looks like we'll have more hot weather for the weekend ahead. In traffic, once again, not seeing any major issues, just lane closures on the west side of Trans Mountain Road and Loop 375 westbound at Fonseca. 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
4: 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I'm Steve Seal. 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
5: Good morning, I'm Sasha Pfeiffer. ZZ Top drummer Frank Beard has died. He gave the Texas rock trio their thumping beat for more than 50 years. The punchline for decades was that Frank Beard didn't have one, but he did, briefly. The band took a hiatus in the 70s while Beard was in rehab. He joked that when they got back together, no one had shaved that whole time. But Beard's beard didn't measure up, so he decided to stick with a mustache. Frank Beard was 77. It's Morning Edition.
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0: This is Morning Edition from NPR News. I'm Sasha Pfeiffer.
7: And I'm Michelle Martin. Good morning. More than 7 million Americans who are 65 or older live with dementia. Another 13 million people provide unpaid care for a loved one or friend with a diagnosis. Those numbers are expected to climb as the U.S. population ages, and advocates say government support will be critical for early detection and resources for caregivers. Luke Nozica with the Midwest Newsroom reports.
8: Dementia is an umbrella term for a decline in cognitive abilities severe enough to interfere with daily life. Its most common form is Alzheimer's disease. Bobby Marshall embodies the importance of early detection and intervention. When he was diagnosed, doctors said he had just 5 to 8 years to live. However, he's lived longer.
9: 11 years in, and I'm doing pretty good.
8: Bobby and his wife Sandy decided to get a baseline cognitive assessment after her father died of Lewy body dementia in 2014. It's a kind of dementia that became better known after the death of actor and comedian Robin Williams. Both Marshalls previously worked in the medical field and thought they might as well get screened. She was 50, he was 55.
10: That way, in 10 years, we'll do another test and see where we are. And for the first time in our married life, I did better on a test than Bobby did. Yeah. Bobby's very smart, and I passed it, and he didn't.
8: The couple, who lived in Florida at the time, learned Bobby had early onset and atypical dementia. They went home that day and launched into research, determined to get ahead of the disease. Bobby made a plan with a neurologist and a nutritionist.
9: We were seeing what was going on around the world in different countries and how they treated it, and decided that we were going to attack it head on and get out in front of it and do the best that we can.
10: I would love for you to be the first survivor.
8: Sandy and Bobby now live in Poplar Bluff, a city of about 16,000 people in the Ozark foothills in southeast Missouri. Bobby described it as a medical desert with few resources. At first, the couple continued to travel to Bobby's medical appointments in Florida. Eventually, they got off a more than year-long wait list to see a specialist in St. Louis. Now, the Marshalls drive nearly 3 hours from their home to see Bobby's doctors at Washington University in St. Louis. David Olson is the Alzheimer's Association's Midwest and Central Plains Government Relations Director. He calls government buy-in critical to supporting people with dementia and says each state is making progress in its own way. For example, Nebraska passed insurance coverage last year for biomarker testing to help with early detection.
11: This is a disease that impacts everyone, whether you're Republican, Democrat, Black, White, Hispanic. This is impacting somebody in your community.
8: Advocates have pushed for years for states to create dementia service coordinators in order to connect families with resources, especially in rural areas. Coordinator positions exist now in Washington, D.C. and 33 states, including Illinois, Kansas, Nebraska, and Missouri, whose governor recently signed a healthcare bill that created the full-time position.
11: Having an individual that can cross agency lines can make those connections and really provide a coordinated state strategy to respond and best provide services for people living with disease in all stages, as well as their caregivers.
8: Supporters say statewide coordinators also help with early detection, which has been critical for people like Bobby Marshall. More than a decade after his diagnosis, Bobby still golfs with friends. For NPR News, I'm Luke Nozicka in St. Louis.

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1: 6:19 on KTEP. Coming up, the Walt Disney Company is suing the FCC, alleging a violation of First Amendment rights by challenges to its ABC broadcast licenses. NPR's Layla Faldin speaks with FCC Commissioner Ana Gomez. Stay tuned. If you've been on the UTEP campus, you've noticed some changes, construction, remodeling. The Centennial Museum is closed until late October for installation of a new HVAC system, but the Chihuahuan Desert Gardens remain open daily from dawn to dusk, and they will continue to have special events in the gardens and around town, including Flora Fest coming up September 19th. 75 degrees on our way to a high close to 100 degrees. No major issues in traffic. The time now, 6:20.
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1: Fresh Air today at noon on KTEP. You'll find some heavy traffic northbound on Loop 375 at Montana. The time, 6:21.
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7: 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I'm Michelle Martin.
8: And I'm Sasha Pfeiffer. The Walt Disney Company is suing the Federal Communications Commission. Disney argues the Trump administration is

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1: 719 on KTEP. You might enjoy this next story coming up. Your fellow Americans. NPR's Sasha Pfeiffer speaks with independent documentarian Peter Santanello about his new book, Your Fellow Americans, Dispatches from Across the Country We Call Home. It's 74 degrees. 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Steady traffic along the roadways, I-10 east and westbound. Loop 375 north at Montana, you'll find some congestion, no issues on the Patriot Freeway.
2: 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I'm Jeff Spurgeon. 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
5: 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From 20th Century Studios with the Dog Stars, director Ridley Scott returns with a post-apocalyptic thriller starring Jacob Elordi, Josh Brolin, Margaret Qualley, and Guy Pearce in theaters and IMAX August 28th. And from the sustaining members of this NPR station.
0: This is Morning Edition from NPR News. I'm Michelle Martin.
6: And I'm Sasha Pfeiffer. If you like travel videos, you might be familiar with Peter Santanello's work. His YouTube channel has more than 4 million subscribers, and he specializes in travel documentaries that explore communities and cultures worldwide. But for his latest project, Santanello ditched his passport and began exploring the United States. He focused on places in the U.S. he says are often ignored and even ridiculed, from Amish country to East L.A. He describes what he found in his new book called Your Fellow Americans, Dispatches from Across the Country We Call Home, and he's with us today. Hi, Peter. Thanks for coming on the show.
7: Hello, Sasha. Thank you.
6: Peter, I love travel. I've done 2 cross-country road trips there and back, and I loved it, although it's a lot of driving, and that makes me reluctant to go out and do it again.

0: optimism in me that some of that tension, maybe not all your viewers or listeners feel the same way, but from what I'm seeing on the ground all across the country, because this is all I do, I think we're going to get to a better place in the next 5 years or so.
1: That's a nice closing thought. That's Peter Santinello. His new book is Your Fellow Americans, Dispatches from Across the Country We Call Home. Peter, thank you.
0: Thank you, Sasha.

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1: And it's now 7:42. Yes, it's Wednesday, August 19th. 74 degrees here in the Sun City, 69 in Las Cruces. Sunny today with a high near 100. The same goes for Las Cruces. Coming up, a coalition, that is a coalition of labor unions and higher education groups, sued the Trump administration to stop a new rule limiting the time foreign students, exchange visitors, and journalists can stay in the U.S. Also, much of the growth in suburban North Texas is due to an expanding Asian population. Some of those immigrants say they face new hostilities. It's 7:43. 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
1: Stardate, August 19th. All is not well with the universe, or at least our understanding of it. There's growing evidence, for example, that dark energy might not behave the way scientists had thought, and that behavior might control the universe's fate. Dark energy was discovered 3 decades ago. It may account for 2/3 of all the matter and energy in the universe, and it appears to cause the universe to expand faster as it ages. So far, no one knows for sure what dark energy really is. One idea is that it's constant, perhaps a property of space itself. As the universe expands, it creates more space, so there's more dark energy. But no more matter is created. The existing matter spreads out, so the effect of its gravity gets weaker. Dark energy then becomes even more dominant, making the universe expand faster and faster. But some recent studies suggest that dark energy might not be constant. It might change over time. If so, then the universe might not expand forever. One study says the universe could end in 20 billion years. Over the final few billion, gravity would take control, pulling everything into a big crunch. All the stars and galaxies would smash together. Finally, everything would merge to form a single black hole. After that, perhaps the universe could rebound in another sort of Big Bang. But that universe would be quite different, a universe that we can't even begin to understand. We have more astronomy news, skywatching tips, and much more about the universe in Stardate magazine. Details at stardate.org. I'm Billy Henry.
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4: And I'm Sasha Pfeiffer. The Walt Disney Company is suing the Federal Communications Commission. Disney argues the Trump administration is violating its First Amendment rights by challenging all 8 of its ABC broadcast licenses at once and by investigating the network's popular daytime talk show, The View. We have 2 perspectives, first from the FCC's chair and then from the agency's lone Democratic commissioner. To start, here's NPR media correspondent David Folkenflik.
5: FCC Chief Brendan Carr is investigating Disney's diversity, equity, and inclusion practices. More broadly, Carr is questioning whether Disney is a fit owner of licenses granted by the government to use the public airwaves for their local stations. Disney has 2 words to describe what he's doing, and they lead off the lawsuit. Those words are government censorship.
6: Well, obviously the Disney lawsuit is without merit.
5: That's the FCC's Carr himself. I interviewed him last night about that core allegation of seeking to intimidate ABC's free speech. He spoke more about the bureaucratic process. Carr said he's going by the book. In this case, a year-long review that has expanded from DEI policies to internal communications among ABC news journalists about politics.
6: Disney has chosen to go to court to try to block the FCC from moving forward with respect to at least some of the procedural options that are in front of the agency. But from our perspective, we're going to continue to follow the facts and the law wherever they may lead.
5: And Carr offered this dig.
6: Perhaps Disney is concerned or worried about how the record is developing. But again, ultimately, they're going to get

0: This is Morning Edition from NPR News. I'm Sasha Pfeiffer.
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2: 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Sakari Oramo leads the BBC Symphony Orchestra in an elegiac memorial from Gerge Kurtag. 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I'm Steve Seal. That's coming up on APM's Symphony Cast.
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4: 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I'm Jeff Spurgeon. 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
5: I'm Domenico Montanaro, senior political editor and correspondent for NPR. 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
7: 8:51, sunny and hot today, a high of 100, partly cloudy conditions tonight with a low of 75 degrees. It's 78 degrees in El Paso, 69 in Las Cruces, with a high near 100 as well. 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

0: what went into the recent Fed decision and what that means for its next moves.
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0: From Marketplace in Washington, I'm Kimberly Adams. Later this afternoon, we'll get minutes from the most recent Federal Reserve meeting. The Fed kept interest rates steady in July, but there was some disagreement among those who voted. A handful of Fed officials wanted to raise the cost of borrowing. For more on this, I'm joined by Tim Dewey. He's Chief U.S. Economist at SGH Macro Advisors. Tim, welcome.
2: Thank you for having me this morning.
0: Three Fed officials disagreed with the vote to keep interest rates where they are. How common is that kind of disagreement?
2: It's been more common in recent years. We've had periods where we've had multiple Fed dissents before, last fall, for example. The reason it's become more common, I think, in the past year really has to do with the different kinds of stresses the economy has been under. When it's not clear of what the exact course of action should be, there might be strong feelings between different participants, and that can yield more dissents.
0: With this particular set of minutes that are coming out, what are you looking for?
2: So it's an interesting set of minutes because we know the discussion was very much concerning inflation. It had looked like inflation was rising well above the Federal Reserve's target, and there were concerns that it was not going to fall back to target very quickly. And on top of that, there was a view that the labor market had stabilized. And so there was a strong feeling among some participants that the Federal Reserve should be raising interest rates in order to contain inflationary pressures. And what we're going to be looking for is sort of how widespread those concerns were.
0: Since the last Fed meeting, we've gotten quite a bit of new economic data. We learned that the U.S. economy surprisingly lost 23,000 jobs in July, also that inflation ticked down just a bit. So what are you expecting the Fed to actually do at its next interest rate meeting in September?
2: At the last FOMC meeting, there was a strong interest in raising rates to curb inflation. And then since then, the data has shifted a little bit. The job market be a little bit softer than anticipated. What I would sort of point out on that part is that Fed officials have been a little bit wary about reading that. The U.S. economy has changed over the past couple of years, and it looks like the rate of job growth that's consistent with stable unemployment has fallen quite sharply, to the point where you might see negative numbers in job growth as part of the natural variation of the data. On the inflation side, we've had two softer inflation prints. Fed speakers had been positioning for a rate hike on the expectation or on the concern that inflation would stay high during the summer, and it has dropped somewhat. But the Fed signaling would suggest that they are not inclined to raise rates at this next FOMC meeting.
0: Fed Chairman Kevin Warsh has been changing some of the ways that the Fed communicates more broadly. He wants less forward guidance. The official statements he's been reading after Fed decisions are shorter. So what do you think his overall strategy means for what we can expect to get from the minutes moving forward?
2: Well, the minutes have been shortened relative to the previous one. So we've had the minutes of the June meeting, and that was the first that Kevin Warsh was chair. And those minutes look to be shorter, though in this case, I would say that you're still getting a lot of the same information you got from the minutes as in the past. So scaling those back, I don't think reduce the information content very much.
0: Tim Dewey is Chief U.S. Economist at SGH Macro Advisors. Thank you so much.
2: You're welcome.
0: Let's do the numbers. The Dow is up 268 points. That's 0.5%. The S&P 500 is up 0.6%. And the NASDAQ is up 0.3%. The 10-year Treasury yield is down at 4.65%. Home improvement and hardware giant Lowe's reported its quarterly earnings earlier this morning. It made $2.4 billion in the second quarter of the year, netting about $4.27 of profit per share, topping analyst expectations. The company said it expects full-year revenue to be around $92 billion. This comes a day after Home Depot reported quarterly results. Its revenue also beat at predictions, but both companies assert that they're dealing with tough housing market conditions and other factors that are affecting sales. Home Depot is up more than 3% this morning. Lowe's is up more than 4%.
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0: Mid-August, 5 years ago, the U.S. withdrew its forces from Afghanistan and the country fell to control of the Taliban. In the at times chaotic process, tens of thousands of Afghans, many of whom supported the United States during the war, were airlifted out of Afghanistan. When they finally made it to the U.S., many settled in cities like Washington, D.C., Sacramento, and Houston, and started new jobs, businesses, and careers. Marketplace's Elizabeth Trovall has more.
3: After arriving alone in the U.S., Sadaba Khanjani, who was evacuated from Afghanistan, started studying to become a dental assistant.
4: It was really, really hard because every night I was spending 5 hours to study. And in the early morning, I was need to go to work and I was earning money and I was sending it back home to my family. But I did it.
3: Now she's head assistant at a dental clinic in Houston. She's one of thousands of Afghans that have built careers in the U.S. in the last 5 years. Some have opened new businesses. Mustafa Babak is with the Afghan American Foundation.
5: After August of 2021, you still have a lot of markets, grocery stores, and restaurants. But we see a growth of more professional businesses, too. So we see a lot of mechanics, law offices.
3: Despite all they've built, Babak says there's still economic hardship.
5: Many remain underemployed and legally insecure.
3: Trump administration immigration policies have added uncertainty. Krish O'Mara of Vignaraja is with Global Refuge, which has resettled thousands of Afghans.
6: Decisions about immigration status also impact work authorization and professional licensing, and that really determines whether people can work.
3: She says it also adds uncertainty for U.S. employers. I'm Elizabeth Trovall for Marketplace.
0: And in Washington, I'm Kimberly Adams with the Marketplace Morning Report. 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
10: 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I'm Christian McBride. 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
12: At what some have described as Texas's flagship university, a proposed change in core requirements for graduation. Why now and what it means today on the Texas Standard.
0: Texas Standard is a production of KUT Austin, KERA North Texas, Houston Public Media, and Texas Public Radio in San Antonio.
12: I'm David Brown. In a North Texas city, some backyards said to be disappearing with every new rainfall. What's happening in Arlington and what can be done? A surrogate mother comes to Texas refusing to get an abortion as requested by biological parents. Now the courts are involved. We'll hear the backstory and what comes next. Minnesota officials sue Texas's governor over the extradition of an ICE agent. We'll have details. And Robert Earl Keen with an update on that road that goes on forever, plus a whole lot more. The Texas Standard gets rolling in just a moment. Stay with us.
13: Live from NPR News in Washington, I'm Janine Hurst. President Trump says 50% tariffs on Canada that were supposed to kick in today instead will be delayed to the end of Friday in exchange for potentially restarting the controversial Keystone Oil Pipeline project. NPR's Emily Fang has more.
14: These latest proposed U.S. tariffs would cover items from Canadian wine to hockey sticks for a total of about $20 billion worth of goods, about 5% of annual Canadian exports to the U.S. Neither the U.S. or Canada has offered details about how the oil pipeline might be restarted. Its permit was revoked by President Biden but restored last year by President Trump. Also hanging in the balance is a larger North American free trade agreement with Canada and Mexico that's up for review. It allows hundreds of billions of dollars of goods to be traded mostly duty-free through North America, though Trump has said he, quote, doesn't care if it's continued. Emily Fang, NPR News, Washington.
15: Liberia's government says it's agreed to a deal with the Trump administration to accept more than 1,000 third country deportees from the U.S. NPR's Jill Bright reports a first group arrives in the nation this week.
16: Liberia's information minister says up to 1,200 third country migrants will be deported from the U.S. to Liberia under the agreement. He said all deportees will arrive in Liberia within a year, with the first batch of 20 deportees expected to arrive in the country tomorrow. The agreement is one of the largest third-country deportation deals signed by the Trump administration since the start of its immigration crackdown. It is unclear what Liberia will get in return for the deal, but a U.S. Senate report published in February found that the Trump administration has paid foreign governments, many with poor human rights records, up to $32 million to accept third-country migrants. Jewel Bright, NPR News, Lagos.
15: In two closely watched primary races, incumbent Democrats in South Florida scored victories, fending off competition from progressives. From member station WLRN, Carlton Gillespie reports.
17: In Florida's historically black 20th congressional district, Congresswoman Debbie Wasserman Schultz defeated a crowded field of black candidates to retain her seat in Congress. Wasserman Schultz, who is white, drew criticism from black political leaders and from leaders of the Florida Democratic Party, who argued her candidacy threatened black representation in Congress, which is approaching historical lows. In Florida's 25th district, which spans much of the southeast Florida coast, two-term Congressman Jared Moskowitz comfortably defeated a challenge from progressive Oliver Larkin, who had also carried the endorsement from the Democratic Socialists of America. Moskowitz had faced scrutiny from progressives over his ardent support for Israel and his willingness to work with Republicans. For NPR News, I'm Carlton Gillespie in Fort Lauderdale.
15: Wall Street's trading higher at this hour. 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The Department of Education is warning schools to align their discipline policies with the administration's reading of federal civil rights law. NPR's Corey Turner explains.
18: Under the Obama and Biden administrations, the Department's Office for Civil Rights told schools, if you're suspending students of color at disproportionately high rates, it could be considered discrimination, even if it's not intentional. Some schools responded by softening discipline policies, especially for students of color. Today, the Trump administration told schools that too could be discrimination. And when it comes to discipline, schools shouldn't be considering race at all. In a press release, it said that disciplinary systems must be neutral and fair. Civil rights experts warn under this new policy, school discrimination will be even harder to find and fight. Corey Turner, NPR News.
15: Amazon says it plans to expand the number of cities it will deliver packages to by drone. The company says it's expanding the airborne shipping of smaller, lightweight packages to suburban areas in nearly 500 cities, and that includes Chicago, Atlanta, and Cleveland. Amazon says customers could get the packages delivered in about a half an hour, and that intensifies the battle between Amazon and Walmart on which company can deliver the fastest, with both of them relying on a mix of drivers and drones. On Wall Street, the Dow is up 362 points, NASDAQ up 108, S&P 500 up 48. I'm Janine Herbst, NPR News in Washington.
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20: 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Current conditions in El Paso are 78 degrees with a few clouds. The time is now 9:06 on KTEP.
12: No matter where you are, it's Texas Standard Time on this 19th day of August, 2026. I'm David Brown. Great to have you with us. Depending on how you do the counting, Texas has more than 230 post-secondary institutions of higher learning. Nationally, the third biggest number after California and New York, respectively. So what happens here can create ripple effects nationwide. In recent years, lawmakers have passed new rules pressing state colleges and universities to rethink the role of higher ed, and that has led to some pretty serious introspection on campuses across Texas, as well as accusations of politics seeping into what's supposed to be an independent inquiry into human knowledge, preparing students for careers, helping to build stronger communities, that sort of thing. Perhaps no other institution in the state is in the spotlight more than the flagship of the University of Texas system, UT Austin. Now, in response to lawmakers' pressure to streamline requirements for graduation and what critics have called a grab bag list of pop culture or narrow courses that can qualify students to get their diplomas, UT Austin has announced a new core curriculum revamp, the first of its kind in some 20 years. But some fear this refocus will reduce course diversity and ultimately result in the elimination of smaller programs like ethnic or gender studies. Here to tell us more about the proposed changes, Lily Kepner, who covers higher education for the Austin American Statesman. Lily, welcome back.
2: Thanks for having me.
12: So what changes has UT made to what students need to study as part of their degrees, and when do these changes go into effect?
2: So UT is proposing a total overhaul of their core curriculum. That means that they're not making changes like other university systems are doing to the current core. They are rebuilding from the ground up. Under the new proposal, UT students would have to take 36 credits across three pillars: arts and humanities, which is the bulkiest at 15 credits, social sciences at 9 credits, and STEM at 12 credits. This wouldn't go into effect till earliest fall 2028, but that's pending approval from the Higher Education Coordinating Board.
12: All right. So you compare social sciences, you compare all the rest. What's changed from what you can tell?
2: It's very humanities heavy now, and it's also very prescriptive of what students learn. So instead of saying, you know, students have to have a competency in writing or in intellectual reasoning or in cultural diversity, it's saying students have to take a course in Western civilization, in masterworks of literature, in great questions of human life and great ideas of science. And those have very specific standards for what can meet them. So students will likely have a much smaller list of courses to choose from, and the system is based off of content, not skills that students should learn.
12: How is this approach different from what other universities have done recently when it comes to curriculum requirements?
2: Other universities have taken different tactics. Many have trimmed the amount of courses that can count. Texas Tech University and Texas A&M University systems have limited how classes in race and gender can count towards the core curriculum. Others have cut the amount of courses based off them being too narrow, like the University of Houston. So there's really changes across the board, but UT notably didn't say that anything specifically can't count. They just have much higher standards for what can count.
12: Much higher standards for what can count. How do we know about how these changes were ultimately decided upon? Which voices were part of that process?
2: So there was an appointed faculty committee of about 22 faculty members, and they met every week from about November through the summer. So they looked at national models like at Columbia University and Purdue University, and they really proposed that the University of Texas should be the first university of that scale to do this for a large amount of students. UT serves many more students than Columbia University, and that makes the implementation of something like this that requires Western civilization courses for 10,000 students a year much more difficult. However, the university president said that the university is up to the challenge.
12: I want to make sure I understand something since you mentioned Columbia and Purdue. Do the new core course requirements, do they mirror Columbia and Purdue, or is there somebody that would sort of serve as a template for what you see now in the UT core curriculum?
2: To my knowledge, there's not an exact template. However, they draw from the same inspirations, which is to offer a very civics-based and classical Western education, something we would think of as a more traditional education, and kind of sideline courses that are more focused on the modern era or on specific subject areas.
12: I think a lot of people, when they think about how colleges and universities have changed over the past 30, 40 years, there were a lot of courses that could count toward a degree that started being introduced into the core curriculum. Am I safe to say that this is sort of a pushback against that era of change in academia at the college level?
2: Absolutely. So this all really started from the state legislature when they passed Senate Bill 37, which was a big higher education reform law in 2025. They charged universities with really looking at their core curriculum offerings and making sure they were foundational, relevant to the workforce and civic life, and relevant.
12: To the extent that this new core curriculum reflects a shift, are more people likely to say that UT has become more conservative, at least pedagogically speaking?
2: I'm definitely hearing that critique from faculty who are concerned about the university taking a more political direction or making changes because of politicians' desires and not because of students and faculty. I will say, however, that UT really gave faculty a lot of control over looking at the core and suggesting improvements and made sure that student government was involved in these changes. And it seemed like they were, you know, everyone involved in that decision was pretty unanimous in that there had to be changes to make sure that the core was valuable to students. There's definitely concerns among more liberal faculty and, you know, some faculty in general that this will limit students and shift the university in a different direction. However, when I talked to people on the committee, they said that this report would be the same if it was released 10 years ago or 10 years in the future. They said it's really separate from time and really suggests a bold new approach to how the university does their core curriculum.
12: Lily Kepner covers higher education for the Austin American-Statesman. Lily, thanks so much for joining us.
2: Thank you.
12: Hard to believe the first 911 call in the U.S. was placed in 1968, 58 years ago. It wasn't until the 1980s that the Texas capital city instituted 911 for emergencies, and at the time it was one of the most advanced local programs in the whole state. But now Austin is changing the way 911 responds, and not everyone's on board. KUT's Luz Moreno Lozano has more.
1: Councilmember Crystal Lane has been hearing about this problem for years from her constituents. Her district crosses several public safety jurisdictions, and Lane says emergency calls often get bounced between different agencies.
21: 911 response in my district in far north and northwest Austin has been an ongoing problem really since annexation.
1: That's why Lane authored a resolution last summer to explore the possibility of creating a new standalone office to handle 911 calls. The decision was approved just last week as part of the city's $6.6 billion budget. A majority of the Austin City Council agreed to set aside more than $1 million to create the office. That will allow the city to hire up to four people to get the office started. Lane says it will be separate from the Austin Police Department and it will be supervised by a civilian. Speaking before the budget vote, Lane said it could bring a new perspective on the type of response that's needed.
21: This are intended to refocus us on improving where people, our people in this city, have been left behind, where families have been traumatized, where response time has cost lives.
1: In 2024, a city audit found that about 77% of 911 calls in Austin were being answered within a 15-second window. That's below the standard of 90% recommended by the National Emergency Number Association. During peak times, like nights, weekends, and holidays, about half of Austin's 911 calls were not answered within 15 seconds. Since then, Austin Police Chief Lisa Davis says things have improved, but there's more work to do. like making sure calls for help get the appropriate response. When someone calls 911 in Austin, they hear this.
4: Austin 911, do you need police, fire, EMS, or mental health services?
1: The call taker connects them with the requested agency, and a dispatcher then sends out a response team. But Councilmember Mike Siegel says recent events have highlighted the need for a more thoughtful approach.
5: There's a lot of concern that sometimes we send police officers to a mental health crisis, and unfortunately, that can make the crisis worse and more dangerous for the individual who's in crisis and the officers themselves.
1: Last month, 17-year-old Anthony Williams II was shot and killed by Austin police at a park. That's after Williams, who was unarmed, allegedly called 911 to report someone brandishing a gun. APD Chief Lisa Davis characterized the incident as a potential suicide by police. Since then, advocates have been calling on city leaders to coordinate better response for mental health emergencies.
5: The big benefit of a standalone office or department is that you have a civilian leader who's in charge of best practices, making all of the details of the work better. And we know the chief of police has a lot of other priorities, so we just want to give 911 the attention it deserves by having a civilian leader on top of that work.
1: But public safety officials and other city leaders disagree. Mayor Kirk Watson and Councilmember Mark Duchin voted against creating the new Emergency Communications Office. Assistant City Manager Ramon Batista, who oversees public safety, said it could, quote, add another layer of complexity to the system. Michael Bullock is president of the Austin Police Association, the local police union.
22: You don't have everybody that's kind of playing on the same sheet of music. So I think long term, this is likely to lead to more problems. And in the first place, I still don't think this is going to solve anything of what they seem to be thinking it's going to solve.
1: City Manager T.C. Brodnick felt similarly, but he said he would abide by the council's wishes to move forward with setting up the office. That includes kicking off the search for a civilian director in October. I'm Luz Moreno-Lozano in Austin.
12: A surrogate refuses to end a pregnancy after the baby is diagnosed with a life-threatening heart defect. The intended parents want control of the child's care, and the legal battle winds up here in Texas. We'll unpack an extraordinary case where surrogacy, parental rights, and abortion law collide. That's coming up a little later as the Texas Standard continues.
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20: 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Again, that is 915-747-5153. Our current conditions are 81 degrees and fair. The time is now 9:20.
12: It's the Texas Standard. I'm David Brown. In North Texas, folks living alongside creeks in Arlington are sounding the alarm as more of their backyards disappear each time it rains. Experts agree that the city could be facing a serious problem. Arlington says it maintains creeks in the city and works to mitigate flooding, but residents living along those creeks feel the city's leaving them behind. Because of erosion, pools sink on one side. House foundations are damaged. Some homeowners have reported difficulty mowing their own yards safely. James Hartley of KERA reports on what Arlington is saying and why many homeowners feel like they're being left to go things alone.
23: Robert Blake lives in the Prestonwood West neighborhood in North Arlington. His backyard used to look out over Prestonwood Lake, a large pond created by damming the creek a couple houses down. Some residents even had small boats they would take out on the water.
24: When I first moved here, I could take my canoe that I no longer have because I don't have a lake, and could paddle all the way around. And I could not touch the bottom most of the lake.
23: But sediment was building up under that water, carried to Prestonwood Lake from creek beds and backyards further upstream. In 2018, the sediment buildup caused damaging floods. To fix it, the city breached the dam. That fixed the flooding, but now Blake and his neighbors are watching their property shrink from erosion caused by stormwater. Today, long white pipes stick out of the sides of the creek and several feet of fencing hangs down over sharp, unsteady ledges, the earth that secured them now washed away along with gardens and kids' playhouses. UTA researcher Adnan Rajib says it's a citywide problem and people all across Arlington should be concerned.
3: We are reaching a point of no return where these streams and these peaks no longer exist. And unless we protect them and restore them, there will be severe flooding and erosion in the near future.
23: Most people in the city can't see the effects of erosion on creeks yet, but if there's no fix soon, Rajib says they will.
3: The severity is such that even a less than exceptional storm can cause a lot of damage.
23: And it won't just damage homes. Rajib says flooding will threaten city infrastructure like roads and bridges and buried pipes and wires. The city did not agree to an interview, but sent a statement addressing erosion and flooding in the city. In it, Deputy Director of Public Works Amy Cannon writes, the city devotes $20 million a year to stormwater infrastructure. Arlington Councilmember Bowie Hogg represents District 7. He's visited some of the homes impacted by erosion and says it's devastating. He says the city is already working to fix issues with stormwater drainage and erosion, but Hogg is skeptical of the prognosis from Rajib. He says he'll rely on the city's expert.
6: Our true water expert who understands city water, not just not someone who's hydrology and not actually working in city water projects.
23: Hogg says he's open to discussions about what more can be done. Cannon also writes in the statement that erosion and flooding are different issues. She says property owners are responsible for maintaining creeks on private property. But Rajib says erosion and flooding are intertwined. The soil pulled by erosion from Arlington backyards ends up on the bottoms of creeks and lakes, making them even more shallow and prone to flooding. Mauricio Galante represents District 1 on City Council. He says the city has programs to mitigate flood risk and care for its creeks and streams, but
7: it's not enough. We have the report of the stormwater people. We have 936, almost 1,000 residents with issues, erosion issues.
23: The city currently doesn't have funding to fix all the erosion issues faced by residents, according to Galante. He says he wants to find a solution. Other cities like Irving are using grants to fix issues with stormwater erosion and flooding. Galante also wants the council to explore options for a new small utility fee to address erosion, or offering low interest or no interest loans for homeowners to pay for the repairs themselves. And he says asking voters to approve a bond isn't off the table either. I'm James Hartley in Arlington.

0: county's prosperity, many residents are feeling left behind with few places to go for care.
1: Common Good Medical's grand opening ceremony for its new free clinic had food trucks plus tours of the new facility.
2: If you look back this way, we've got four exam rooms, and then one of them is specially an optometry room. It's got some specialized equipment in there.
1: The new clinic is in East McKinney. The uninsured rate there is higher than the county's average. Common Good Medical is a faith-based clinic that provides health care to people without insurance for little to no cost. Dr. Stephen Twyman says he had to convince people Collin County even had low-income residents when he founded the clinic almost a decade ago.
3: They would believe that there were people who didn't have jobs, but they didn't really think there were very many, and they didn't think it was really a problem.
1: Now, he says people recognize that. As the county's population exploded, so did the percentage of low-income residents. Collin County does have an indigent care program that ensures people living at 100% or less of the federal poverty rate. That's an annual income of about $15,000 per year for one person, frequently less than the cost of a single major surgery. The county's goal for fiscal year 2026 was to help 267 total patients, according to budget documents. Twyman says the county needs to do more.
3: They're currently helping the same number of indigent people per year that Dallas County is every 2 hours.
1: Collin County commissioners are in the process of deciding the budget for the fiscal year that starts in October. The funding for the indigent care program is slightly higher than the previous years in preliminary budget plans. Free clinics like Common Good have become the primary safety net for Collin County's uninsured residents. Reuben is a patient at Common Good. He says the treatment he received was life-changing. He asked that only his first name be used to protect his privacy. Reuben had an accident at work in 2010 that shattered his legs and feet. He didn't have insurance. His employer paid for Reuben's 9 surgeries. When the pain management doctor Reuben saw retired in 2021, he couldn't find anyone else who'd treat him without insurance. He had difficulty walking, couldn't work, and couldn't enjoy even simple pleasures.
4: The things that are supposed to bring joy to your life, I dreaded. I dreaded going to birthday parties, to Christmas celebrations, to Thanksgiving.
1: Then his wife found Common Good. The clinic helped him with his physical and mental health. Before, Reuben walked with a cane. Now he rides his bike up to 10 miles a day.
4: And that's very liberating for somebody who never left the house. Now I can pick my grandchildren up.
1: It's not likely Reuben would have received treatment if he hadn't found Common Good. Twyman says Collin County has the means to help more people like Reuben.
3: The story of there's great need is only half of the equation, because the other half is we actually have great resources. We have tons of people that have the means and the capacity and the desire to help their neighbors.
1: Until then, Common Good and other nonprofit clinics like it will continue to be the main option for care for Collin County's uninsured residents. I'm Caroline Love in McKinney.
0: You know, back in 2022, a lot of long faces and heavy hearts in Texas as legendary singer-songwriter Robert Earl Keen announced he was retiring from touring. But perhaps that road goes on forever after all. The legendary Texas singer-songwriter's back on the road again. We'll hear what made him come around to reconsidering and why he says this time around feels different. That's coming up a little later as the Texas Standard continues. Don't touch that dial.
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6: Our current conditions in El Paso are 81 degrees and fair. Today we'll be having a high of near 100 degrees and sunny with calm winds in the afternoon, and tonight partly cloudy with a low around 75 degrees. In Las Cruces, it is currently 83 degrees and fair. We will also be having a high of 100 and a low of 72 degrees with light in

0: variable winds. For your KTEP traffic update, there is just a minor backup at Donovan and Artcraft, and there is some road work on Americas and North Loop. Take alternate routes if possible. The time is now 9:30.
1: Live from the Texas Newsroom, I'm Shelby Rose. Governor Abbott is calling on state lawmakers to ban foreign workers from Texas public schools.
2: I'm also calling for legislation that will also put a total ban on H-1B workers in Texas public schools. Yes. Exactly zero Texas public school employees should be here on H-1B visas.
1: Abbott earlier this year ordered a freeze of H-1B visa applications for state agencies and public universities. No other state has a ban on hiring workers with H-1B visas in public education. Groups that oppose construction of a border wall through Big Bend National Park and surrounding areas will take their message to a Texas Parks and Wildlife Commission meeting today. As KUT's Mose Bouchel reports, opponents of the wall say the commission has a duty to stop state parkland from being used for the wall's construction.
3: They argue that the Texas Parks and Wildlife Commission has the legal obligation under state law to deny access to work crews and stop construction inside Big Bend Ranch State Park and other state parks in far west Texas. That's separate from whatever happens in federally controlled Big Bend National Park. The coalition, including conservationists, ranchers, and law officers, plan to present a petition to the Parks and Wildlife Commission. They say the recent announcement of a pause on border wall construction inside Big Bend National Park does not change their message, as it does not guarantee the project won't restart in the national park and around it. I'm Mose Bouchel in Austin.
1: North Texans with ties to Columbia are staying connected to what's happening there in the aftermath of last week's deadly earthquake. KERA's Priscilla Rice reports on what's being done locally to help.
4: Columbia Nationals in North Texas are helping aid get into the right hands a week after a devastating earthquake. A collective called La Solidaridad No Tiene Fronteras is connecting people to vetted organizations doing the boots on the groundwork. Business owner Yolanda Patiño says more than ever, Colombians need to place religion and politics aside and be united.
5: Porque no se trata de política, no se trata de religión, que somos una sola nación.
4: She says monetary donations to groups like the Colombian Red Cross will help rebuild infrastructure there. I'm Priscilla Rice in Dallas.
1: Carmelo Anthony's legal team is back in court today asking for a new trial and a new judge. Anthony was 17 when he stabbed another teenager during a confrontation at a high school track meet in Frisco. He was later convicted of murder and sentenced to 35 years in prison. I'm Shelby Rose in the Texas Newsroom.
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7: 33 minutes past the hour, Texas Standard Time. I'm David Brown. California couple Omar Ahmed and Nosheen Gilkar received a difficult diagnosis when their surrogate was 20 weeks pregnant with their biological child. The baby had hypoplastic left heart syndrome. This is a condition where the left side of the heart prevents normal blood flow. The couple requested the surrogate have an abortion. Instead, the surrogate mother, McKenna West, came to Texas and refused the procedure, which the couple says is a violation of her surrogacy contract. Here to tell us more, Rachel Rebouchet. She's the G. Rowley White Chair in Law at the University of Texas School of Law. Professor, welcome.
8: Thank you for having me.
7: Did I miss any details that are relevant to this case? Where do things stand now?
8: So at the moment, the couple are the parents of the newborn. California court has entered an order declaring them the parents, but the child is in Texas, is in Dallas, and they are making medical decisions for the child, who, as you said, suffers from an anomaly detected before birth. And the surrogate, McKenna, is arguing that she should be the legal parent and she should be the one making medical decisions. And a court in Dallas is going to decide some of those issues on the 25th of August.
7: When was the child born, or has the child been born? I don't want to make sure that I understand the TikTok here.
8: Yes, the child was born, I believe, last week. Has already undergone, I think at least one of the surgeries necessary from the heart condition mm-hmm. that the child has, and is in the care of doctors and nurses in a Dallas hospital.
7: What are the implications of this case for surrogacy law and abortion policy as you see it?
8: You know, I think that the case has attracted a lot of attention because of the abortion issue. One implication is that the contract that the parties signed before conception includes a clause that tried to get the parties on the same page about what would happen on fetal diagnosis, like the one at issue here. Mm-hmm. And those clauses are not uncommon. They're in most surrogacy contracts. They contemplate termination of pregnancy on certain fatal fetal anomalies or very serious health issues that are detected. To be clear, no contract requires and no court would enforce any agreement that compels someone to have an abortion. That's against the constitutional rights of the surrogate to bodily autonomy. But contracts do try to, as I said, get people on the same page about what will happen in certain events. The parents here allegedly wanted to end the pregnancy. The surrogate did not. And I think the implication here for potentially this Texas court and for the national conversation is why these clauses are in contracts, how they are enforced, if they can be enforced, and what they mean for surrogacy arrangements writ large.
7: I was going to say, you talk about getting the parties on the same page, and there's this idea in contract law about meeting of the minds. Is it possible that a court would say, well, we didn't really have a contract here because there was no meeting of the minds on this central key issue?
8: What's more likely to happen is a court to look at the contract and to, as the surrogate is arguing, vet whether there was a conflict of interest, whether there was some misrepresentation, whether there was an element of duress or coercion in signing it. This is a very rare case where the parties don't agree. You don't see a lot of these conflicts because of that meeting of the minds that happens, the vetting of matching surrogates with right. intended parents.
7: Right.
8: But it is possible that a court could say this contract is void for public policy reasons because of the way it was written, because of the conditions under which it was signed. I don't know if that's probable. But it's certainly a possibility, and that could have ripple effects for how contracts are written going forward.
7: Do you see this having any impact on abortion law or policy, or perhaps the legislature getting involved in some way, the Texas legislature?
8: I don't know that it will have implications for Texas abortion law. Ending a pregnancy because of fetal diagnosis or a fatal fetal anomaly is not legal here in Texas. It's not an exception to the Texas abortion ban. Only threat to the life of the mother of the pregnant woman is a exception for abortion here in Texas, with some nuance, with some additional details that I'm leaving out. But it could have implications for the legislature taking up how surrogacy contracts are enforced. There have been some murmurs of legislation that would preclude people from including provisions that govern termination of pregnancy. You know, that's one outcome that I've heard mentioned on the back of this case.
7: Rachel Ray Boucher is the G. Rowley White Chair in Law at the University of Texas School of Law. Professor, thanks so much for getting us up to speed on this case. We appreciate it.
8: Thank you.
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9: It's the Texas Standard. I'm Laura Rice. Though he famously sang that the road goes on forever, Robert Earl Keen announced several years ago that his days of touring were behind him. Still, it seems the road's been calling because Keen has been at it once again, with a current stint in Virginia before some upcoming dates in Texas, then on to Alabama. TPR's Jack Morgan spoke to Keen recently and got a look forward and back.
10: Keen didn't even start playing guitar till the cusp between high school and college.
11: I was a senior in high school, and I really started playing when I was a freshman at A&M. Yeah.
10: His first guitar was a cheap beaten-up thing, but it was a guitar.
11: I learned a D chord, and I bet you I sat there for 4 hours straight. I just played it over and over and over, and I don't think I ever stopped thinking from that moment on that I was going to do anything but play music.
12: Up this morning, before the sun, fix me some coffee and a honey bun, jump in.
10: And that's what he did. And as any musician would tell you, you gotta pay your dues.
11: I had a little bluegrass band called the Front Porch Boys, and we played the Methodist Church spaghetti suppers on Wednesday night, and then some kind of VFW gig, and then like a couple of really like low-down crummy rodeos.
10: His first move was to Nashville, where he spent long nights trying to write a hit song.
11: They just sounded corny and stupid, you know? When I left Nashville, kind of with my tail between my legs, and I had not zero success, I had minus zero success.

0: But with hard work and a strong creative streak, success began to find him. He continued creating albums and developing an audience that, well, it wasn't huge, but it was devoted. In 2022, he declared he was retiring from touring, though he's announced a 7-city tour coming to a conclusion on a 3-night stand at Floor's Country Store on September 7th.
1: Susie Boggess is on that, and Hayes Carl's on it. Ray Benson is on it. Ray Benson has been kind of our professor emeritus, you know, asleep at the wheel from the very beginning. He did the first one.
0: Earlier this year, the Texas Legislative Conference named him the Texan of the Year.
1: Absolutely. I would say, you know, at first I felt a little embarrassed by it because I know so many great Texans myself. Some of them are some of my best friends.
2: The road goes on forever and the party never ends.
0: And so the guy who can't quite quit touring and performing songs that are as real as Texas itself will continue. If sparingly. I'm Jack Morgan in San Antonio.
3: Teaching your kid the value of a dollar is a little different than it was when I was growing up. First of all, many of us don't carry a lot of cash anymore. And then there's the simple fact that you can't buy as much for a dollar as you used to be able to. I should probably set them up with a good kids' savings account of their own. But for now, they've got good old-fashioned piggy banks filled with coins from years of Easter egg hunts and birthday money from Grandma. They say you can learn a lot about someone's values based on how they spend their money, but commentator W.F. Strong says it might be worth considering what you can learn by examining how someone saves their money, too.
4: My brother, who we all lovingly called Redneck Dave, never much cared for banks. He preferred to take care of his money himself, either on his person or under a well-camouflaged plank in the floor at his house, where he kept a fireproof safe. He'd often have $600-700 on him in cash, some of the smaller bills he'd keep in his wallet, and the larger ones in the front left pocket, rolled up with a rubber band around them. He felt the big money was safer up front. Coins would be in his right front pocket, and he'd jokingly pat his right front pocket and say, "This here's my checking account," and he'd pat his left front pocket and say, "This here's my savings account." I pointed out to him that carrying that much cash all the time was dangerous. Someone could take it from him. He'd say, "If they can take it from me, I guarantee they will have earned it." I asked him why he didn't just use a bank like normal people. He said, "I don't trust banks. I've carried cash on me most of my life, and I never lost a dime. But the one time I used a bank, they robbed me blind." Then he told me this story. "Yep. One time, many years ago, I kept hearing this ad on the radio by a bank that called themselves the Friendly Bank." That was their brand, I guess, the Friendly Bank. And they had a very friendly-sounding banker talking about how friendly they was. Said they treated you just like family, which should have been a warning to me right there. Anyway, I was convinced to give them a try. So I went in, I opened a checking account. I was careful. I only put in what I had on me, which happened to be $96.75. I remember that number well because it cost me plenty not to remember it. I planned to put in more money later, just thought I'd get a start and get my checks along with the free toaster. A few days later, the checks came, and I kind of forgot about that account for a while. But one day, about a month later, I was out with the boys at Dollar Beer Night, and we got our money's worth that night, I want to tell you. Ran up quite a tab between six of us. The bill came, and it was $97.65, which I recalled incorrectly in my beer haze, that was the exact amount I had in my new checking account. I told the boys I was picking up the tab for everybody. They all cheered. So I wrote out the check for that amount, and we called it a night. A couple of days later, I'm back at the bar, and the barkeep tells me my check had bounced, and I needed to pay them the $97.65 plus $25 for the check bouncing the way it did. I'd written that check for 90 cents more than I had in the bank. The barkeeper said I likely just reversed the numbers. I immediately, but with bank-earned anger, ponied up the $122.65 in cash, had me a beer, and went home. There I got a letter from the bank. I was $30 underwater in my account for an overdraft charge, and they wanted me to pay them right away to make them whole. My little math error all added up. It cost me $55, $25 for the barkeep and $30 for the friendly bank. Dollar beer night was now $1.50 beer night. And that's why I don't trust banks. I said, well, it was your fault. You wrote the check for more than you had in the bank. He said, that's not why I can't trust him. I made a minor little mistake, a 90-cent error that cost me $55. Okay, I said, you're taking the blame. So why are you saying you can't trust the bank? Don't you see? If they were so damn friendly like they said they was, they could have loaned me a dollar. That's what a friend would do. At least I got a free toaster out of it. And you know, 20 years later, that thing still works. I'm W.F. Strong. These are stories from Texas. Some of them are true.
3: W.F. Strong is a professor of culture and communication at the University of Texas Rio Grande Valley. 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

0: Our current conditions in El Paso are 81 degrees and fair. Today, it'll be sunny with a high near 100, and tonight, partly cloudy with a low around 75. For the rest of the week, we will be having highs of around 100 degrees and lows of in the mid-70s. Please stay hydrated and be careful. For Las Cruces, the current temperatures are 85 degrees and fair, again with a high of 100 and a low of 72 degrees, partly cloudy tonight. For your KTEP traffic update, there is some traffic on Christie Avenue and there is some road work on Joe Battle North and Vista del Sol. 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
1: It's the Texas Standard. I'm David Brown. Officials in Minnesota are suing Governor Greg Abbott in hopes of forcing him to approve the extradition of Christian Castro. Castro is an ICE agent currently held in Cameron County Jail. Castro was arrested here in Texas after allegedly shooting a Venezuelan immigrant in Minnesota and lying about the events that led up to it. Minnesota law enforcement's been waiting on Governor Abbott's signature to begin the extradition process, but so far that hasn't happened. Here to help us unpack all this, Rocky Rhodes, professor of law and Wall Fellow in Constitutional Law at the University of Missouri School of Law. He's also a longtime go-to when it comes to some of these sticky legal issues. Rocky, welcome back to the Texas Standard.
2: Great to be here with you today, David.
1: This ICE agent, Castro, was arrested in Texas back in May for this alleged crime committed in Minnesota. What's the standard constitutional mechanism for how states work something like this?
2: Yeah, so the United States Constitution in Article 4 has the extradition clause, which requires states in this situation to extradite, to return an individual like Mr. Castro to Minnesota to face charges. And that's been part of our constitutional architecture since the beginning. And the Supreme Court has repeatedly held that this is mandatory, that there are no exceptions. And in a case like this, somebody like Castro has to be returned.
1: But as I understand it, before that process can, wheels of that mechanism can get rolling here in Texas, Governor Abbott has to sign off on the extradition. Am I right?
2: Yeah, so there are procedural requirements, but the Supreme Court in a case called Puerto Rico versus Branstad back in 1987 said that Governor Abbott in a case like this does not have any discretion. That is what's called a ministerial duty in the law, which means that you have to do it. It's just a matter without discretion that you're not able to say that I'm not going to do this. It's a duty that the Constitution places on the governor in this type of situation. And so the lawsuit here is arguing that the federal courts should command Governor Abbott to do his constitutional duty.
1: Has the governor come out and said why he hasn't signed this extradition request?
2: My understanding is that at a press conference, he kind of has an aside said that I don't trust Governor Waltz. He's committed fraud against the American people, which is totally irrelevant. It's kind of like a situation where somebody has your, like two kids on the playground, somebody has your marbles, and you say, the person who has the marble says, well, I won't give them back because you run funny. It's an irrelevant legal argument. So here, obviously, we're just playing pure politics for whatever reason. But the legal issues here are indisputable that Texas has a duty and Governor Abbott has a duty to sign this extradition.
1: Governor Waltz, of course, is the governor of Minnesota and who ran on the Democratic ticket back in 2024 for vice president. Minnesota AG Keith Ellison said that Castro could be released from the Cameron County Jail next week. How so?
2: Well, under Texas law, it seems that Texas can only hold somebody in a situation like this for 90 days, and that 90 days expires on August 26th. I don't think that's going to happen. However, Minnesota, in their lawsuit by Attorney General Ellison, has requested a temporary restraining order, which I think we will see next week, that will restrain Texas officials from releasing Castro from jail. Because I can't imagine that there wouldn't be a reason why a federal court wouldn't at least issue this temporary restraining order, which just kind of freezes the status quo for a while until the merits of the case can be determined.
1: Any idea when this might be resolved, if we could have a final decision soon?
2: I think this is going to move forward pretty quickly. My guess would be that we would have a temporary restraining order come out from the federal court. And there just doesn't seem to be a whole lot of legal basis to have this drag out for a long time.
1: Rocky Rhodes is a professor of law at the University of Missouri School of Law and a frequent go-to when it comes to some of these sticky legal issues. Rocky, thanks so much for joining us. We appreciate it.
2: Thank you, David. Always fun to be here.
1: And you are listening to the Texas Standard. That sound means audience and engagement. Editor Wells Dunbar is back with us with more of the talk of Texas. Hello, Wells.
3: Hi, David. Great to be back with you. New teachers, new routines, new expectations, and for families, a fresh round of figuring out how to make it all work. We're talking, of course, about back-to-school season, which is in full swing across Texas. That's why we're keeping it simple in this week's Talk of Texas question. What should Texas families know as their kids head back to school? We've already gotten some pretty thoughtful answers on this one, including this comment on Facebook that stopped me. Here, wonderful comment from LaVon Hurd Clark in Houston. It goes, educating a child is like a three-legged stool, with one leg being the student, another leg being the teacher, and the final leg being the parent. Whenever one leg stops doing its job, the stool becomes wobbly and possibly incapable of holding the weight the world plans to rest upon it. Everyone has to do their part, the entirety of the K through 12 long haul. And Tim Bauerkemper out in San Marcos says, it doesn't matter how good the school is, your student will get no more out of it than you as a family put into it. As a parent, you need to be involved and enthusiastic about learning. You need to be part of the team. Well, what does that mean exactly? Tim goes on to say that, for instance, that means you aren't automatically on your kid's side when things don't go the way they want. You don't say, I'll fix this. You say, that sounds like something isn't right. I'll talk to the teacher or the principal or the counselor to understand what should have happened. Two great pieces of advice there. And we're looking for plenty more here. So what have y'all learned? Maybe it's advice you wish someone had given you before kindergarten, middle school, or even your senior year. Maybe it's something that teachers wish parents understood, or something parents wish schools knew. Record a message for us and let us know. Record a message at texasstandard.org/talk. It's easy as 1, 2, 3. Just go there on your smartphone, press that orange record button, and tell us what you think families need to know as school starts again. And I'm going to have those listener voices at the end of the week, and we've already gotten some terrific ones. So again, a great topic that lots of folks are chiming in on. And leave your comment for us at texasstandard.org/talk. There's plenty to explore here. Also hearing, you know, I mentioned this earlier in the week about the one lawmaker's proposal to push the start of the school year into September. Getting a little support from that one from some listeners. Looking at these temperatures, I tell you what, just think of the cost savings in terms of air conditioning alone. Something to mull over there, David.
1: Yeah, for sure. I was seeing some information. You've probably seen this too. Frank Beard, the great drummer for ZZ Top, passing away. Real downer for me. I was always a big fan of ZZ Top. I bet a lot of listeners were fans too. There were sort of two ZZ Tops. There was the blues band, and then there was the MTV band. You remember?
3: Oh yes, definitely. Grew up on the latter. Really grew to appreciate the former.
1: For sure. We're out of time for the big broadcast. News continues 24/7 over at texasstandard.org. We'll be back here tomorrow. 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

The classic ballad Misty from two international legends, Oscar Peterson at the piano and Itzhak Perlman playing violin. I'm Janet Lee Ross. Thanks for listening to Jazz with me.

David Sanborn, the title track from his 1991 record called Another Hand. What a beautiful band. Marcus Miller with him on bass. He wrote that tune. Jack DeJohnette on drums and Mulgrew Miller playing piano. Before that, Blame It on My Youth, Brad Meldow playing piano. Kicked off the set with Brother Griff. David Newman wrote that about Brother Griff. Jimmy McGriff playing organ and David Newman playing sax on that record. I'm Jana Lee Ross. Thanks for listening to Jazz with me.

Ray Brown and Milt Jackson fronting their all-star big band, a record released in 1965 called Much in Common. That was Milt's tune for Someone I Love. Before that, from 1966, The Moon Was Yellow, James Moody, with a rhythm section including Kenny Barron, kicked off the set with Jingles, Wes Montgomery's tune. I'm Janalee Ross. Thanks so much for listening to Jazz with me.

Swinging with Jimmy McGriff at the organ from his record Straight Up. That was It Had to Be You. I'm Jana Lee Ross. Thanks so much for listening to Jazz with me. You can get in touch anytime and let us know what you love about jazz. 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

Did you recognize it? The theme from the television show Taxi, composed by Bob James from a great CD called Jazz for Couch Potatoes. Kim Waters playing sax and playing lead guitar Chuck Loeb on that track. I'm Janie Lee Ross. Thanks so much for listening to Jazz with me.

Volare, Barney Kessel with Ray Brown on bass and Shelly Mann on drums, recorded in 1957. Before that, Toots Thielemann playing harmonica, accompanied by Kenny Werner, a beautiful version of Herbie Hancock's tune Dolphin Dance, kicked off the set with People Make the World Go Round, the Stylistics tune played by Milt Jackson and an all-star orchestra, one of those big Creed Taylor productions, big extravaganza. I'm Jana Lee Ross. Thanks so much for listening to Jazz with me.

And that swings hard. George Benson with the Count Basie Orchestra. Before that, Jim Hall, the guitar master, virtuoso, his tune 3 with Larry Goldings and Steve Laspina backing him up, kicked off the set with Stockholm Sweetenin' from Phil Wood's record called This Is How I Feel About Quincy. And he knows a bit about Quincy because several decades before he made this record, he was on Quincy Jones' breakthrough record called This Is How I Feel About Jazz. Phil Wood's homage to his old mentor and band leader. Let's go back and hear a track from that. From 1957, Quincy Jones's This Is How I Feel About Jazz featuring Phil Woods. This is Booze Blues.

from Jazz for Couch Potatoes, the theme from Sanford and Son featuring Randy Brecker and Kim Waters. That was written by Quincy Jones. And before that, we heard from This Is How I Feel About Jazz, Quincy Jones' 1957 classic record, the tune Booze Blues. I'm Jane Ely Ross. Thanks so much for listening to Jazz with me. You can get in touch anytime and let us know what you love about jazz. 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
1: 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As for the weather for today, we're currently at 95 degrees, and it will be sunny with a high near 100 degrees. Winds about 6 miles per hour, becoming north in the evening. The weather for tonight will be partly cloudy with a low around 75 degrees. And our hottest days for this week are tomorrow, Thursday, and Friday with 102 and 101 degrees. 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
2: This is Fresh Air. I'm Dave Davies. We're talking about the military challenges the United States faces 5.5 months into the war with Iran. There's been considerable reporting in the American media about the depletion of U.S. weapons stockpiles and the continuing threat Iran can pose to American bases and allies in the Persian Gulf region. Our guest is Stacy Pettijohn. Pettijohn is a senior fellow and director of the defense program at the Center for a New American Security. We recorded our conversation yesterday. I want to talk a bit about drones. You know, one of the issues the United States faces is that they have a lot of really expensive weapons that cost a lot and take a long time to produce and are very effective. But as warfare has developed recently, particularly in the Ukraine conflict, people are using smaller, lighter drones to considerable effect. So I wanted to talk about that. You know, we talk about drones. There are all kinds of drones. I mean, some are as big as airplanes and look like airplanes and can be in the air for a long time and go great distances. Some of them are almost as small as the ones we see buzzing around parks and beaches. The United States has kind of focused so far on the higher-end stuff, the expensive stuff, right?
3: Yes. The Pentagon likes its gold-plated, you know, sort of weapons. And typically with new weapons programs, it looks to make an improved model of something that already has. So something that's better, that goes faster, that is hard to see on a radar, that has a bigger warhead, goes farther, whatever it may be. And what you've seen globally is that because of the development and improvements to widely available commercial technologies, things like GPS, things like batteries, cameras, that there are these largely commercially derived drones or

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4: 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Sakari Oramo leads the BBC Symphony Orchestra in an elegiac memorial from Gerge Kurtag. And then the music of Mahler fills the Royal Albert Hall in a performance of his Symphony No. 6, The Tragic. I'm Steve Seal. That's coming up on APM's Symphony Cast.
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5: I'm Chris Boyd. Up next on Think, a year and a half after DOGE fired about a third of the IRS workforce, the wheels are really coming off.
6: Once DOGE came in and started firing people, they got rid of probationary employees and whatnot. There was a wholesale loss of institutional memory that also went out the door with that. And so they have made it very hard for the agency to function.
5: We'll talk about why IRS customer service is essential for people who run into problems filing their taxes, including being wrongly accused of failing to pay, about taxpayers who sit on hold for hours before anybody picks up, and about whether these staff cuts affect the ability of the federal government to collect what is owed by law to the government. Our conversation starts after a short break.
7: Live from NPR News, I'm Lakshmi Singh. The Justice Department is pushing back on former FBI Director James Comey's allegations that the criminal case against him over a social media post is improper and vindictive. Federal prosecutors are urging a judge to deny Comey's bid to have the case dismissed. Here's NPR's Ryan Lucas.
8: In a new court filing, federal prosecutors deny that Comey is being selectively targeted for prosecution. They say the decision to pursue the case was made without any influence from the Attorney General or the President. Comey is charged with making threats against President Trump in a photo posted on social media of seashells arranged to say 8647. Prosecutors argue that, quote, there is no serious dispute, end quote, that the photo could be viewed as a violent threat against Trump, and they urge the court to deny Comey's bid to have the case dismissed. Comey asked a judge to throw out the case last month, arguing that he is being singled out because of his criticism of Trump. Ryan Lucas, NPR News, Washington.
7: Tonight, family and friends of Nolan Wells are remembering him on what would have been his 19th birthday. The black teenager went out on a boat trip with all white friends to a Mississippi barrier island on July 4th, but did not return alive. Elise Gregg of the Gulf States Newsroom and Mississippi Public Broadcasting reports.
9: The community is gathering in Biloxi tonight at Greater St. John AME Church for a prayer rally for Wells and his family. Pastor Jamal Bryan of New Birth Missionary Baptist Church in Stonecrest, Georgia, is the keynote speaker.
10: The emotional roller coaster that the family and the community is on is a speedy ride with no seatbelt. So we're coming really just to put our arms around them and extend prayers for them.
9: The family is still waiting on key details from the death investigation to be released. Results of a state autopsy haven't been shared, and an independent autopsy found Wells' cause of death to be undetermined. The NAACP has joined the family's legal team. For NPR News, I'm Elise Gregg in Jackson, Mississippi.
7: Meta is on trial in California defending itself against a lawsuit that could upend social media norms. Several states accusing the parent company of Instagram and Facebook of intentionally designing its platforms to get children and teenagers addicted, a claim Meta vehemently denies. Here's NPR's John Ruich.
11: They are indeed steering clear of accusations about specific problematic content. Instead, they're going after Meta on two different grounds. The first is that Meta violated consumer protection laws. The second accusation from the states is that Meta violated federal law by gathering personal data about users under 13 without getting their parents' consent.
7: NPR's John Ruich. We should note the Chan Zuckerberg Initiative, founded by Mark Zuckerberg and his wife, Dr. Priscilla Chan, is a financial supporter of NPR. U.S. stocks are trading higher this hour, with the Dow Jones Industrial Average up more than 200 points. The S&P's climbed 46. The NASDAQ is up 160. 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Midterm election matchups are taking shape now after three more states held primaries yesterday. In a major upset in Florida, Democratic Socialist state lawmaker Angie Nixon defeated retired Army Lieutenant Colonel Alex Vindman in the Democratic special primary for U.S. Senate. Vindman testified against President Trump at his 2019 impeachment trial. Nixon will now compete against GOP Senator Ashley Moody to fill the remaining 2 years of Secretary of State Marco Rubio's former Senate term. OpenAI is launching a new ChatGPT model for teenagers under 18. The company seems to be responding to concerns that the chatbot harms young people and makes it too easy for them to cheat on school assignments and tests. Here's NPR's Kristen Wright.
12: OpenAI says ChatGPT for teens includes study mode with practice problems and step-by-step guidance to help students work through questions instead of just getting quick answers. The company says this will help young users think critically and deepen their understanding. OpenAI is under scrutiny over cheating and the well-being of children. The company says new customization options help make it more clear that the chatbot is a tool, not a human relationship, and that it should not imply it has feelings or a consciousness. Families of ChatGPT users who've taken their own lives have filed wrongful death lawsuits against the company over conversations with the platform. OpenAI says ChatGPT for teens adds new parental controls and notifications. Kristen Wright, NPR News.
7: Small packages could soon be dropping out of the sky to clearing near you. Amazon has announced plans to expand its drone deliveries in nearly 500 U.S. cities. It's NPR News.
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2: 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Sakari Oramo leads the BBC Symphony Orchestra in an elegiac memorial from Gerge Kurtag. And then the music of Mahler fills the Royal Albert Hall in a performance of his Symphony No. 6, The Tragic. I'm Steve Seal. That's coming up on APM's Symphony Cast.
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4: Medicare launched a pilot program in July that could make some popular weight loss drugs known as GLP-1s more affordable, but millions of Medicare patients won't qualify.
5: I'm at risk for stroke. I'm pre-diabetic, and yet I can't get it.
4: I'm Mary Louise Kelly. That story on the next All Things Considered from NPR News.
6: Here's pianist Edil Biretz to perform Franz Liszt's transcription of Senta's ballad from Wagner's The Flying Dutchman.

New York Philharmonic, Pierre Boulez conducting, and the Prelude and Liebestod from Richard Wagner's Tristan und Isolde. Peter Schickley had some fun with the opening motif from that piece in writing his last tango in Bayreuth. Here is that with the New York Bassoon Quartet.

the New York Bassoon Quartet performing The Last Tango in Bayreuth, based on the opening of Tristan und Isolde by Peter Schickli. And let's stick with tangos for a bit. This is the Brazilian Tango by Brazilian composer Ernesto Nazareth, played by Gabriela Montero.

Gabriela Montero, and the Brazilian Tango by Ernesto Nazareth. Here's the duo Similia, twins actually performing together, this from The History of the Tango by the Argentinian composer Astor Piazzolla.

That's from The History of the Tango by Astor Piazzolla, performed by Similia. Turning now to some music by the German-Italian composer Ermanno Wolf Ferrari. Had a very successful career as an operatic composer in the early 20th century, although his operas are rarely seen or heard today. This is his Suite Concertino for a bassoon and orchestra with Giuseppe Ciabocchi and the Rome Symphony Orchestra, conducted by Francesco Lavecchia.

Some music by a very interesting composer. He was a wonderful artist, visual artist, painter, named Ermanno Wolf Ferrari, born to Italian and German parents, and lived in both places, in Venice and in Munich, back and forth. That was his Suite Concertino in F, with Giuseppe Ciabocchi playing bassoon, joined by the Rome Symphony Orchestra, and the conductor was Francesco Lavecchia. Here's a duo for bassoons by Orlando Di Lasso.

So famous is that set of variations that it was often thought that Corelli himself wrote the melody, but he did not. It's variations on La Folia de España, and the ensemble was joined by Jordi Savall. More music from Italy. This is music by a very fine violinist and opera singer and composer. Her name is Maddalena Lombardini. She sometimes went by Sirmen, which was her married name, and this is her string quartet number 3. It's performed by the Allegri Quartet.

the Allegri String Quartet, and that music by Maddalena Lombardini, her String Quartet number 3 in G minor. Here's a little violin duet by that same composer.

The violin was her instrument, and she played it professionally, did Maddalena Lombardini. That little duet there was played by Shelby Yamin and Sarah Blyle Douglas. Something quite a bit different now from the early Italian music we've been hearing. This is the Oriental Rhapsody. It's a symphonic poem, Eastern-inspired, by Alexander Glazunov. And this is the USSR Symphony Orchestra, conducted by Yevgeny Svetlanov.

Alexander Glazunov, one of the many Russian composers inspired by exotic things of the East, as evidenced in that Rhapsody for Orchestra called the Oriental Rhapsody. And that performance was by Yevgeny Svyatlanov leading the USSR Symphony Orchestra. This is by Glazunov's contemporary Alexander Scriabin. It's a prelude, Opus 74. This is late music by Scriabin, and Pierce Lane is the pianist.

Composer Alexander Scriabin marked that piece slow, vaguely, and indecisively. It's a prelude, and Pierce Lane played it.

0: It's All Things Considered from NPR News. I'm Juana Summers.
1: And I'm Elsa Chang. A new Medicare pilot program offers some patients GLP-1 weight loss drugs at more affordable prices.
0: But millions of Medicare patients don't qualify.
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1: That story after this news.
3: Live from NPR News in Culver City, California, I'm Dwayne Brown. President Trump says 50% tariffs on Canada that were supposed to kick in today will be delayed to the end of Friday in exchange for potentially restarting the controversial Keystone Oil Pipeline project. NPR's Emily Fang reports.
4: These latest proposed U.S. tariffs would cover items from Canadian wine to hockey sticks for a total of about $20 billion worth of goods, about 5% of annual Canadian exports to the U.S. Neither the U.S. or Canada has offered details about how the oil pipeline might be restarted. Its permit was revoked by President Biden, but restored last year by President Trump. Also hanging in the balance is a larger North American free trade agreement with Canada and Mexico that's up for review. It allows hundreds of billions of dollars of goods to be traded mostly duty-free through North America, though Trump has said he, quote, doesn't care if it's continued. Emily Fang, NPR News, Washington.
3: Meta had a culture that obsessed with user numbers and pushed safety to the side. That testimony came today from a former employee turned whistleblower. NPR's John Ruwitch has more on the landmark child safety trial underway here in California.
5: Arturo Bejar worked as an employee and consultant at Meta, focused on user safety. He testified that the culture of the company, created by CEO Mark Zuckerberg, made it, quote, practically impossible to effectively address known risks to teens. Bejar said features that the company has introduced are, quote, designed to fail because they're optional and not the default. Bejar is a key witness for a consortium of states that have sued Meta, alleging that it violated consumer protection and child data protection laws and lied to the public about risks its platforms posed. Meta denies the accusations. And to note, the Chan Zuckerberg Initiative, a charity founded by Zuckerberg and his wife, is a financial supporter of NPR. John Ruwitch, NPR News.
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6: Live from the Texas Newsroom, I'm Gail DeLauder. Lieutenant Governor Dan Patrick is vowing to punish public schools that don't remove what he characterizes as graphic and vulgar books from library shelves. Houston Public Media's Bianca Seward says Patrick argues school districts aren't following a 2025 law aimed at weeding out certain books.
7: Patrick is promising to introduce legislation that would knock public schools down an entire letter grade in the Texas Education Agency, or TEA's, accountability ratings if they do not remove certain books from their shelves. Patrick said a single book in the library could result in the penalty. Here's Patrick speaking at the state capitol on Wednesday.
8: It's part of the accountability system. The schools are accountable to their families, to the parents, and to the kids.
7: Since 2015, the TEA's accountability ratings have had major consequences for schools. The state has used ratings to trigger takeovers of entire public school districts. I'm Bianca Seward in Houston.
6: A visiting judge has approved the defense's motion for a new judge for Carmelo Anthony's appeal. KERA's Caroline Love.
9: Anthony was convicted for the stabbing of 17-year-old Austin Metcalf at a Frisco High School track meet. Judge John Roach Jr. oversaw the trial and did a media interview shortly after the verdict. The defense argued Roach violated judicial conduct rules. A hearing on a motion for a new trial is scheduled for Thursday. Lee Merritt from Anthony's defense team says having a new judge is the right call.
10: They will be heard by a neutral fact finder appointed by the people of Collin County, and we believe that Carmelo has a real shot at a new trial.
9: The motion for the new trial focuses on public access to the trial. I'm Caroline Love in McKinney.
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12: 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Temperature is at 100 degrees, and it's 4:35. 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
1: It's All Things Considered from NPR News. I'm Elsa Chang.
2: And I'm Juana Summers. Coming up, the first scientific data from Oregon's experiment to legalize and regulate psilocybin.
3: And to see that the whole thing did not blow up in this regulated business environment is definitely good news.
1: That story and more coming up after this summary of the day's news.

0: growing in the president's grip on the party.
1: The win rate for candidates President Trump has endorsed remains well over 90%. But in the crowded primary field for Florida's 19th congressional district, Trump endorsed late and his pick came in second. Scandal-plagued Congressman Corey Mills failed in his bid for re-election in Florida's 7th congressional district. Trump had endorsed him early, but in an after-the-fact social media post, the president claimed he had told Mills to drop out. In Wyoming's Republican gubernatorial primary, Trump's endorsed candidate also lost to a more moderate Republican, and it wasn't even close. Tamara Keith, NPR News.
0: Seven people, including five Americans, have been killed in a helicopter crash in Kenya. They were in a remote area on a luxury safari trip, as NPR's Michelle Kellerman reports.
2: The State Department confirms that five of those killed were U.S. citizens and the embassy is providing consular assistance. The department did not give further details but expressed deep condolences to the families of the victims. Among those killed was 55-year-old Jose Suarez, who was president and GM of several Telemundo stations in Florida. Telemundo and NBC Universal put out a statement calling the news hard to process and describing Suarez as an exceptional colleague and a mentor to many. The president of Ecuador posted on social media that the country's National Intelligence Center director and his wife also died in the crash near Mount Alalokwe in central Kenya. Michelle Kellerman, NPR News, the State Department.
0: And you are listening to NPR News. OpenAI is launching a new chatbot for teenagers under 18. The company seems to be responding to concerns about harming young people's mental health, including making it too easy for kids to cheat on school assignments, as NPR's Kristen Wright reports.
3: OpenAI says ChatGPT for teens includes study mode with practice problems and step-by-step guidance to help students work through questions instead of just getting quick answers. The company says this will help young users think critically and deepen their understanding. OpenAI is under scrutiny over cheating and the well-being of children. The company says new customization options help make it more clear that the chatbot is a tool, not a human relationship, and that it should not imply it has feelings or a consciousness. Families of ChatGPT users who've taken their own lives have filed wrongful death lawsuits against the company over conversations with the platform. OpenAI says ChatGPT for teens adds new parental controls and notifications. Kristen Wright, NPR News.
0: President Trump has once again delayed threatened 50% tariffs on imports from Canada. The Republican president pausing taxes on $20 billion worth of Canadian goods less than 2 hours before they were set to go into effect earlier today. Trump on social media said he was holding off on tariffs for 3 days after talks with Canada yielded what he called a fair deal, but that the terms remain uncertain. This is NPR.
4: 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The Convention Center is concluding its Country Spotlight Showcase this Friday at 6 in the afternoon. 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That's ktep.org. And for traffic, we are seeing some congestion and traffic-related calls on Alameda Avenue westbound and Piedras Street. Similarly, on I-10 westbound around Piedras, it's heavily congested. If possible, take an alternate route such as Montana Avenue or anything else to avoid the backup. It's 5:35 and you're listening to KTEP. Stay tuned for more.
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6: This is All Things Considered from NPR News. I'm Elsa Chang.
7: And I'm Juana Summers. Primary elections in Alaska last night set the stage for some big races in the fall. Once for a

0: Senate seat that could be key in Democrats' effort to take control of the Senate in the midterms. And Democrats could be getting some momentum going into the race for governor there. They're still counting votes, but joining us now with an update is Liz Ruskin with Alaska Public Media in Anchorage. Hey there.
1: Hi, Juana.
0: So Liz, just to start, I know that Alaska has a sort of unusual primary system. Remind us how it works.
1: Yeah, it's an open primary. All candidates are on the same ballot and the top four of any party advance to the November ballot. And they will be counting votes from this primary for two more weeks. It's, you know, a big state with a lot of transportation challenges. Ballots mailed on election day have 10 days to arrive. Some are coming from villages off the road system that depend on small airplanes for mail service.
0: Okay, let's dig into these races, starting with the Senate. We know, according to the Associated Press race call, that Republican Senator Dan Sullivan is in the top four. So is Mary Peltola, the Democrat, trying to flip that seat blue? How's the race shaping up?
1: Yeah, Peltola is a former congresswoman from rural Alaska. She and Sullivan are way ahead of everyone else. They will be on the November ballot. She's running a few percentage points ahead of him. Peltola was the first Indigenous Alaskan elected to Congress. She won a special election in 22, then a regular election that year. But she lost her seat to a Republican 2 years ago when Trump was on the ballot. Here's Peltola addressing supporters last night, sounding a national theme, affordability.
2: We are getting crushed by corporate greed. Dan Sullivan, every single vote, votes along with corporate greed. He is there for every fat cat in the nation, from healthcare to fuel to groceries.
1: And Sullivan last night at his campaign event took a veiled jab at Peltola for her motto of, quote, fish family freedom.
3: Some people talk about fisheries. Others, like myself, we act and get things done on fisheries. Cleaning up our oceans, strengthening our salmon runs, banning Russian and Chinese trawl-caught fish from coming into our country.
1: Sullivan said he's passed a lot of bills in Congress for Alaska.
0: Liz, put this into context for us. How does this fit into the national picture for control of the Senate?
1: This race is one of only four Senate seats in the country that the Cook Political Report rates as a toss-up. Right now, Republicans only hold the Senate by a few seats. So with control of the chamber at stake, we've already seen a lot of campaign money from people outside of Alaska.
0: And I do want to end by talking about the governor's race. There are some signs it could be close. I will point out that that's a job currently held by a Republican.
1: Yeah, two Democrats are leading the primary and have made the top four per the AP. One is former state lawmaker Tom Begich from a prominent political family. The other is Democrat Jonathan Kreiss Tompkins. He goes by JKT. He's also a former legislator, and he's portraying himself as a dynamic younger Democrat who can win the state. The other two spots in the top four have not been called yet. They'll almost certainly go to a couple of conservatives from a large pack of Republicans in the running. I'll note the state hasn't elected a Democratic governor since 1998.
0: Liz Ruskin of Alaska Public Media in Anchorage, thanks so much.
1: Thank you, Juana.
4: A decade ago, the U.S. was in its pivot to Asia era, focusing diplomatic and military resources on countering a more powerful China, while also nurturing closer ties with fast-growing Asian economies. But today, conflicts in the Middle East are once again taking up most of America's military resources. This week, the only American carrier formation in the Pacific was diverted to the Middle East. And analysts say that pivot to Asia is over, if it really ever began. NPR's Emily Feng reports.
5: On paper, Trump administration officials say Asia remains a priority. Here's Elbridge Colby, Undersecretary of War for Policy, speaking earlier this month to reporters about countering Chinese aggression after a trip to Southeast Asia.
6: They don't want a big war. Nobody wants a big war.
5: Including the Philippines, he said, a key U.S. ally in the Pacific region.
6: But you understand that you have to be strong to ensure that you can prevent that outcome.
5: He was speaking about deterrence, mostly against the Philippines' regional competitor, China. But Asia is far from the U.S. president's agenda these days. In August, Trump reduced the number of joint military drills with South Korea, citing a long-held grudge about U.S. security.
7: It's inconsistent with published U.S. strategy documents and policy speeches, which really hurts U.S. credibility.
5: That's Drew Thompson, a former senior defense official in the Obama and first Trump administrations. Now he's a fellow at the S. Rajaratnam School of International Studies in Singapore. No ally expects unconditional support from Washington, he says.
7: But sudden policy reversals and arbitrary shifts cause allies to increase their hedging behavior, and that reduces the strength of alliance relationships.
5: An assessment released this month by the conservative think tank the Heritage Foundation found the U.S. only had a fraction of the key interceptor missiles needed for defense in the event of any potential Chinese invasion of Taiwan. That was true even before the Iran war further depleted American munition stocks. Randall Shriver, a former Assistant Secretary of Defense during Trump's first term, says that could embolden China.
8: It's possible that China's looking at all of this and saying, you know, perhaps we're the ones who should engage in opportunistic aggression when we look at some of our long-held ambitions, like those related to Taiwan, the South China Sea.
5: The South China Sea, where China's been trying to claim more territory. Dan Blumenthal, a senior fellow at the think tank the American Enterprise Institute, says there have been long-term shortages in munitions and logistics in the Western Pacific region.
9: We could see the shortfalls coming.
5: That are now painfully obvious. As early as the Bush administration in the early 2000s, when Blumenthal was senior director for China and Taiwan at the Defense Department, he saw the U.S. was trying to pivot more to Asia. But
10: the pivot never was properly resourced, never took off.
5: Middle East conflicts and budget battles kept drawing resources away. China was watching the entire time, says Mike Dom, a former naval intelligence officer, now a fellow with the Aerospace Research Center at the Mitchell Institute.
11: I was working at the U.S. Embassy in Beijing in 2014 when Admiral Wu Shengli, who was the commander of China's Navy at the time, thanked a U.S. Navy admiral for what was supposed to be the rebalance of U.S. forces to the Pacific.
5: Thanked the U.S. in front of Dom.
11: The Chinese admiral noted the U.S. never really rebalanced its forces in any meaningful way.
5: Meaning the U.S. could not extract itself from conflicts in the Middle East, all while China improved its Navy capabilities. Emily Fang, NPR News, Washington.
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0: 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More than 7 million Americans who are 65 or older live with dementia. Another 13 million people provide unpaid care for those folks, their loved ones, or friends with a diagnosis. Those numbers are expected to climb as the U.S. population ages, and advocates say government support will be critical for early detection and resources for caregivers. Luke Nozica with the Midwest Newsroom reports.
1: Dementia is an umbrella term for a decline in cognitive abilities severe enough to interfere with daily life. Its most common form is Alzheimer's disease. Bobby Marshall embodies the importance of early detection and intervention. When he was diagnosed, doctors said he had just 5 to 8 years to live. However, he's lived longer.
2: 11 years in, and I'm doing pretty good.
1: Bobby and his wife, Sandy, decided to get a baseline cognitive assessment after her father died of Lewy body dementia in 2014. It's a kind of dementia that became better known after the death of actor and comedian Robin Williams. Both Marshalls previously worked in the medical field and thought they might as well get screened. She was 50, he was 55.
3: That way, in 10 years, we'll do another test and see where we are. And for the first time in our married life, I did better on a test than Bobby did. Yeah. Bobby's very smart. And I passed it and he didn't.
1: The couple, who lived in Florida at the time, learned Bobby had early onset and atypical dementia. They went home that day and launched into research, determined to get ahead of the disease. Bobby made a plan with a neurologist and a nutritionist.
2: We were seeing what was going on around the world and different countries and how they treated it, and decided that we were going to attack it head on and get out in front of it and do the best that we can.
3: I would love for you to be the first survivor.
1: Sandy and Bobby now live in Poplar Bluff, a city of about 16,000 people in the Ozark foothills in southeast Missouri. Bobby described it as a medical desert with few resources. At first, the couple continued to travel to Bobby's medical appointments in Florida. Eventually, they got off a more than year-long wait list to see a specialist in St. Louis. Now, the Marshalls drive nearly 3 hours from their home to see Bobby's doctors at Washington University in St. Louis. David Olson is the Alzheimer's Association's Midwest and Central Plains Government Relations Director. He calls government buy-in critical to supporting people with dementia, and says each state is making progress in its own way. For example, Nebraska passed insurance coverage last year for biomarker testing to help with early detection.
4: This is a disease that impacts everyone, whether you're Republican, Democrat, Black, White, Hispanic. This is impacting somebody in your community.
1: Advocates have pushed for years for states to create dementia service coordinators in order to connect families with resources, especially in rural areas. Coordinator positions exist now in Washington, D.C. and 33 states, including Illinois, Kansas, Nebraska, and Missouri, whose governor recently signed a healthcare bill that created the full-time position.
4: Having an individual that can cross agency lines can make those connections and really provide a coordinated state strategy to respond and best provide services for people living with disease in all stages, as well as their caregivers.
1: Supporters say statewide coordinators also help with early detection, which has been critical for people like Bobby Marshall. More than a decade after his diagnosis, Bobby still golfs with friends. For NPR News, I'm Luke Nozica in St. Louis.

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1: On the next Fresh Air, why has the United States been unable to impose its will on Iran, despite months of punishing attacks from the world's most powerful military force? We'll get some insights from Stacey Pettijohn, director of the Defense Program at the Center for a New American Security. Join us.

0: It's 5:48 and this is KTEP. 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And speaking of things to do, the Pat O'Rourke Recreation Center is inviting you to their free community yoga classes every Saturday from 10 to 11 in the morning from now until the end of the year. 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Temperature in El Paso is still at 101 degrees. We have a few clouds in the sky. And for our friends in Las Cruces, temperature has gone down to 98 degrees. It's mostly fair, just some clouds and some winds in the southeast part of the city. 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It's 5:50. Stay tuned for more coming up.
1: From NPR News, this is All Things Considered. I'm Juana Summers.
2: And I'm Elsa Chang. Lake Powell and Lake Mead are, well, lakes, but they're also reservoirs created by dams on the Colorado River. In fact, they are the two largest reservoirs in the country. And as of this month, Lake Powell and Lake Mead have hit new record low levels of water. Now, that's important because the Colorado River basically supplies the southwestern U.S. So, what does that mean for the 35 to 40 million people who rely on this water? Well, we've got Jack Schmidt with us to help us answer that question. He's the senior research scientist at the Center for Colorado River Studies at Utah State University. Welcome.
3: Great to be with you.
2: Great to have you. Okay, so if we could use a scale from 1 to 10, what roughly is the level of alarm here?
3: Well, we're at a critical 8 or 9 on the scale. We're certainly at a 5 alarm fire right now.
2: Okay, so we've been hearing a lot about record low snowfall last winter in the West. Is that the main cause of all of this, of the low water levels here?
3: Well, as a friend of mine has said, this has been a crisis as if we're standing on a railroad track and the train is coming right for us at 5 miles an hour, and we haven't had enough sense to get off the track.
2: Oh, wow.
3: The reservoirs were completely full at the turn of the century in fall of 1999. And we had a string of very dry years in the first 5 years of the 21st century. And we essentially kept right on using water at the rate we had been using it in the past. And the other issue that makes all this of real concern is it's only August, and we have no idea whether it's going to snow this winter or not.
2: How much of that low snowfall, at least recently, is because of, say, human-caused climate change versus regular fluctuations like El Nino?
3: Well, there's no question that there are strings of dry years, mm-hmm. and in the 21st century, we have occasional singular wet years. In the 21st century, the average natural flow of the Colorado River is 16% less than was the natural stream flow between 1930 and 2000. So we can call that the long-term decline in runoff associated with a warming climate.
2: Right. Okay. How much of this record low water right now do you attribute to growing demand? Like, you know, the Southwest, it's growing in population. Farms depend on this water. Data centers everywhere need cooling. How much is growing demand making this so much worse?
3: That's not the problem.
2: Huh.
3: The year of largest consumptive use in the basin was 2002. And the basin has been slowly and steadily making efforts to reduce its consumptive use. LA, San Diego, Phoenix, Denver, Vegas, what have you. Mm-hmm. Each of those cities today uses less water than they did 20 years ago, despite the fact that they've grown in population and economically. 70% of all the water used in the basin is used for agriculture. The real focus going forward has to be on the efficiency of water use by agriculture in the basin. The cities have really done a great job.
2: Well, is there anything, Jack, that can reverse this shortfall in the near future? I mean, other than hoping and praying for an extremely snowy winter and snowy winters to come?
3: The federal government has announced the sideboards of how it proposes to manage the system in the next decade. We are all awaiting the final announcement of the federal government as to exactly what the details of the operating plan is going to be for the next 2 years. There's absolutely no question that consumptive water use in the basin has to be significantly reduced. There's really no way to get us back from the edge of the cliff unless we consume less water.
2: Jack Schmidt is a senior research scientist at the Center for Colorado River Studies. Thank you so much for your time today, Jack.
3: Thanks a lot for talking.
1: 3 years ago, Oregon became the first state to let the masses legally take psilocybin, the active ingredient in magic mushrooms. Today, researchers there published a study in JAMA Network Open on this regulated psychedelic industry. NPR health correspondent Will Stone reports.
4: Initially, Dr. Todd Korthes was skeptical about his state's psilocybin experiment. Plenty of things could go wrong when you dose people with a powerful drug outside of a tightly controlled medical setting. So he was pleasantly surprised by their findings.
5: These results are very reassuring.
4: His team at Oregon Health and Science University followed close to 350 people who took psilocybin at one of the state's licensed centers.
5: What our information shows is that Oregon psilocybin services are safe and that they substantially improve mental health and well-being.
4: In fact, more than half ranked it as one of the most meaningful experiences of their lives. Much of the recent psychedelic research has centered on clinical trials with the aim of winning approval from the Food and Drug Administration to treat mental health conditions. In Oregon, the program is not medical. Most adults can take psilocybin under the supervision of a licensed facilitator. Balaj Sigeti is a clinical data scientist at the University of California, San Francisco.
6: In the clinical settings, there are a lot of eyes on the patients, a lot of medical attention. And to see that the whole thing did not blow up in this regulated business environment is definitely good news.
4: The most significant issues in the Oregon study were related to behavioral health, not physical health. There were four people who had serious adverse reactions. For example, one person had a violent reaction while on the drug. Others dealt with extreme anxiety later. Albert Garcia Romeo studies psychedelics at Johns Hopkins University School of Medicine. He's more cautious about the findings. They represent only a small fraction of the 20,000 plus people who've gone through the state's program.
7: You know, we really can't generalize based on this study, that this is going to be this safe and look this way for everyone.
4: He also wonders if the safety data is a bit too rosy. He's personally spoken with numerous people from Oregon who've reached out to the clinic at Johns Hopkins.
7: People who have not necessarily had good experiences or who require ongoing care after the fact.
4: In this study and in general, those using psilocybin in Oregon tend to be white and higher income. Some of the top reasons they gave for seeking out the drug were curiosity, self-improvement, and mental health symptoms. Dr. Korthes in Oregon says their study shows people felt they benefited in many domains.
5: For whatever reason, psychedelics like psilocybin tend to be cross-cutting and help people revisit a host of issues in their lives. Sometimes people come in for one thing and they go out with three others.
4: In his view, their findings bode well for his state's homegrown psychedelics industry. Will Stone, NPR News.
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0: 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Temperature in El Paso is still at 101 degrees. For tonight, we can expect a low of 75 and tomorrow a high of 102, mostly hot. 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
1: It's Wednesday, August 19th, and this is All Things Considered from NPR News. I'm Juana Summers.
2: And I'm Elsa Chang. Nolan Wells would have turned 19 years old today.
1: It's been more than a month since his death, and his family is grieving and still seeking answers.
12: We don't want this to be lost in a partisan conversation, but we really just want justice for the family, and we want closure for the family.
2: Also, a former aide to Anthony Fauci pleaded guilty to violence.